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4: Live from NPR News in Washington, I'm Ryland Barton. The European Union has proposed making Canada its first associate member. President Trump says the move could be considered a hostile act.
5: Canada's been a terrible trade partner, and no, I don't see that. And if they do that, if I think it's at all a hostile act, I will put very serious tariffs or stop trading with Europe on many things. So if they do that, if Europe does that with a bad intention, if it's a good intention, that's fine. If it's a bad intention, we'll put very heavy tariffs on Europe.
4: Canadian Prime Minister Mark Carney has been seeking to build ties with the EU and rely less on the U.S. amid President Trump's trade war and talk of making Canada the 51st U.S. state. Democratic Congresswoman Joyce Beatty has filed a request for an emergency court hearing regarding the Kennedy Center in Washington, D.C. after the center's board shut down the complex's main building. NPR's Anastasia Tsiolkas has more.
6: Representative Beatty, Democrat from Ohio, is asking the federal court to force the board, including its chairman, President Trump, to explain why they closed the Kennedy Center so suddenly in what appears to be a major escalation of the fight over the future of the arts institution. Just this week, Judge Christopher Cooper had said he needed to approve any closure ahead of the renovation. Cooper also ruled that the board cannot add President Trump's name to the front of the building. The board has already filed an appeal, and President Trump vowed on social media to take the fight all the way to the Supreme Court. Trump also said he will not renovate the center without his name on it. Anastasia Tsoukas, NPR News.
4: President Trump's nominee for Surgeon General, former Fox contributor Dr. Nicole Sapphire, said during a confirmation hearing today she doesn't believe childhood vaccines cause autism. That puts her out of step with her potential future boss, Health Secretary Robert F. Kennedy Jr., who has promoted the theory. Widespread scientific consensus has concluded a link between autism and vaccines doesn't exist. The Surgeon General post has been vacant throughout Trump's second term. More people than expected dined out last month. NPR's Alina Selyuk has the latest restaurant spending numbers.
7: Retail sales grew 1.2% from July to August. That marked a recovery from a dip in spending we saw between June and July. Federal data shows that people spent more across the board, buying clothes and electronics and likely school supplies for back to school. Compared to a year earlier, spending grew 6%. Higher prices are part of the story, with people spending more somewhat because things are costing more. Spending at gas stations is one prime example. Sales there surged 21% in August compared to August of last year, but the price of gasoline was up even more than that last month, suggesting some people might in fact be buying less. Spending at restaurants and bars grew nearly 6%. Alina Selyuk, NPR News.
4: U.S. stocks slipped today. This is NPR. The Trump administration has announced travel bans on officials it claims are responsible for discriminating against white people in South Africa. Secretary of State Marco Rubio said he would revoke visas from those the U.S. says are responsible for policies that allow for uncompensated land seizures and race-based discrimination. The South African government rejects the administration's allegations. Scientists have created a new model for studying brain diseases. As NPR's Ping Huang reports, it involves putting human brain cells into mice.
8: Researchers have struggled to understand and treat brain disorders because on a biological level, they can't really study them in living humans. Sergio Pashka is a neuroscientist at Stanford.
9: There's been this quest of trying to build models of the human brain outside of the human body and then deploy them very systematically towards studying these devastating disorders of the brain.
8: Pashka and his colleagues have created a new model in which about 50% of a mouse's brain by volume is replaced with lab-grown human neurons. They offer better models for studying early developmental diseases like cerebral palsy. The research is published in the journal Nature. Outside researchers say this work was done with strong ethical oversight, but it could raise serious ethical questions if it's replicated in larger animals like pigs or primates. Ping Huang, NPR News.
4: Former President George W. Bush has a new book of oil paintings coming out in March, featuring his portraits of political prisoners and dissidents. The book includes 44 paintings and biographical sketches featuring figures like the late Kurdish-Iranian activist Gina Mahsa Amini. This is NPR News from Washington.
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14: This is Fresh Air. I'm Terry Gross. My guest, Flea, co-founded the multiple Grammy-winning band The Red Hot Chili Peppers in 1982. He's a songwriter and the band's bass player, known for his fast, percussive grooves. They started as an L.A. punk rock band when L.A. and New York were the punk capitals. Their lead singer initially rapped more than he sang. Flea released his first solo album in early 2026 called Honora, and it's a big departure. Various styles of jazz figure into it. Flea's stepfather was a jazz musician. Flea started listening to his stepfather's music at age 7, and it changed Flea's life in ways he's still grateful for. But Flea's stepfather was also addicted to heroin and alcohol, and that made home life unpredictable and sometimes dangerous, leaving Flea afraid to go home. He spent as much time as he could on the streets and with friends, often doing things that could have had serious consequences. On his solo album, in addition to bass, Flea plays trumpet, the first instrument he learned to play. The album also reflects how Flea started studying music theory about 10 years ago. Honora includes original compositions by Flea, as well as covers of songs by George Clinton and Frank Ocean. Tom York of Radiohead sings on one track. Nick Cave sings Wichita Lineman. The arrangements feature strings, brass, and woodwinds. When I recorded this interview with Flea last spring, we talked about his childhood, his relationship with his stepfather, how wild the Chili Peppers were, and how Flea and his music have changed. He wrote a memoir in 2019 titled Acid for the Children. Flea, welcome to Fresh Air. Congratulations on the new album. So let's get to your music. I want to compare where you started from in terms of your recordings and where you are now. Mm-hmm. So let's start by listening to a brief part of the Red Hot Chili Peppers' first demo record.
15: Well, cool.
14: And this is Nevermind. You're, of course, featured on bass.

0: Wow, Terry, good call on that one.
1: Okay, well, let's compare that to Frailed from your new album, Honora.
0: Okay.
1: With you featured on trumpet and bass.

0: Yeah.
1: Okay. So what do you think the 20-year-old you would have thought of the music from your new album?
0: I would have been really happy with myself making music that I cared about, being a student of music, continuing to just love music. And when I listen back to, you know, the song Nevermind that you played from our first demo tape, and the feeling that I had making it, and the feeling that I had when it, you know, we went around with that tape, playing it for people with our cassette tape, trying to get booked into clubs, to get gigs. It's a similar feeling that I have now with the record that I just made, Honora. It's a feeling that I haven't really had since back then. And it's a feeling of, I've made this music that is really, you know, obviously it's a collective, you know, the Chili Peppers made the music, but we made music, and I had a feeling that we are filling a place, an empty place in the world that hasn't been filled before. We've created this thing that is ourselves purely, so it can't be anybody else, and we're filling this new place, and it's a really a beautiful feeling. And that's how I feel about the music that I've made with Honora. It's the same thing. Like, I feel like I'm making music that occupies its own place in the world, and that feels good to me.
1: Does the change in music represent the change in you? You're older. You're not in your 20s. You're in your 60s.
0: Yep. Constantly, yeah. I mean, of course, even though back then, you know, when I made that music when I was 20, I think, I was 20 years old when we recorded that, 19 or 20. I was listening to, you know, ethereal jazz music all the time. I grew up with jazz music, and I was listening to jazz music back then. But of course I've changed, and thank God I've changed. I was a lunatic. You know what I mean?
1: Yeah, I know what you mean.
0: Yeah, I mean, I was a street kid, and I was, you know, emotionally and in so many ways, you know, 19 going on 10, you know, and I continue to try to grow as a human being in all the ways, you know, emotionally, spiritually, to be more considerate of my fellow human beings. I mean, in every way. So it all feeds into the music, and it all feeds into the way that I interact with other people. And I'm a different person. And, I think this is something I think about a lot, in a way that, just like as a parent, you know, I have three kids. One's 37, the other one is 20, and the other one is 3. And I've been a different person for each one of them. You know, I've been a different kind of parent.
1: Oh, right, in a different stage of your life, because their years are far apart.
0: Yeah, it's true. They're all 17 years apart. And 17 years, if one is willing to, you know, feel the pain and suffering of being a human being, you're going to grow. So I'm grateful for growth, and I'm grateful for humility, and I'm grateful to be a student.
1: You started playing trumpet as a child, and then you kind of gave up trumpet more or less for the bass after the Red Hot Chili Peppers formed. Your stepfather was a jazz musician, and he played bass. Tell us about the music that he played. I know it was jazz, but what kind of jazz? What's some of the music that your father and his friends introduced you to?
0: Straight-ahead jazz, bebop, the music exemplified by Charlie Parker and Fats Navarro and Thelonious Monk. They played jazz like that. And my stepfather came into my life when I was about 7 years old, 6 or 7. And the first time that I ever saw him play with his friends in New York, his buddies came over to the house, set up in the living room, and they started throwing down. They played fast. They played furiously. They played with great tenderness. They played with great violence and physicality. And it was wild. And
1: as you describe it like it was punk rock.
0: All music is music, but it's, you know, so if I think of punk rock, right, like you take a song like Nervous Breakdown by Black Flag, and it goes, I'm about to have a nervous breakdown, my head really hurts, you know, and it's a beautiful song, I love it. And then you take a song like Cherokee, best played by Clifford Brown and Max Roach, and like the bass is going, drums are going, and they're both very fast, very aggressive. They both have a beginning, a middle, and an end, and they are both played by people yearning with every fiber of their being to make sense of the world that they live in. But, you know, I love both, and I'm studying. But anyway, so, yes, when I was a kid and I heard them playing that jazz, it just blew my mind and changed my life forever.
1: My guest is Flea, co-founder of the Red Hot Chili Peppers. He's recorded his first solo album. There's more of the interview coming up. If you value conversations like this one that encourage an artist to reflect on where they came from and the experiences that shape the music, consider supporting public radio. Flea's story is about music, but it's also about family, addiction, friendship, and loss. 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I appreciate it. I'm Terry Gross, and this is Fred.
2: And thank you, Terry, for a fascinating interview. And, of course, more to come as the hour goes on. I'm John Zach, producer of Special Broadcasts. And it is our fall membership campaign. And we have some really great news to share with this $3,000 goal. And we have only $400 to go.
3: Oh, amazing.
2: So if we just hear from a couple of folks, we will really be on track to get them funds that we need to keep HPR going strong. 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And one thing I know you're aware of is that we offer a lot of local programming here. At least 30% is locally produced. And it's produced by human beings and not by bots. So we hope that you will know that. We are members of your community. We are part of the life here of Hawaii. And we make the decisions ourselves to the programming and we create them. That's what you support when you support Hawaii Public Radio. I'm joined again by Catherine Cruz.
3: Yes, and John Zach, I can tell you that this week, on Monday, the conversation went on the road, and we were literally broadcasting from the banks of the Alawai Canal, and we were examining issues around all the trash that normally comes down the canal after a huge storm, and boy, have we had storms. But it was really interesting to see the work that's going on upstream and the emergency funds that are getting tapped, and DOT crews are out there clearing the area so that the stuff doesn't get down to the Alawai. But those are the kinds of things that we do on the conversation. We have gone out to Waikiki and looked at the rising sea levels. We've been on the road in Chinatown. We've been on the road to the neighbor islands as well, Big Island, Maui, Kauai. 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
3: And a big mahalo to renewing member Robert Richman from Kaneohe. 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
1: This is Fresh Air. I'm Terry Gross. Let's get back to my interview with Flea, co-founder of the Red Hot Chili Peppers. His solo album is called Honora, and it draws on strains of jazz that have influenced him. So you were born in Australia and lived there for the first 4 or 5 years of your life.
0: Mm-hmm.
1: When you were around 4, your family moved to New York where your father got a job. And he sounds like he was a very briefcase, follow the rules, working man, dinner the same time every night kind of guy, except for when he drank. And he loved you, but he also gave you the belt when you stepped out of line. They divorced when you were 7. And your mother wanted to live a more bohemian life, so she married your stepfather, the jazz bass player, Walter Urban Jr.
0: Yep.
1: And what was he like as a man? You describe him as sad, and he was also addicted to heroin. And he was very moody. Can you describe what it was like for you as a child to grow up with somebody who's music you loved, who introduced you to great people and great sounds, but who also could be like a scary person? He could be an irresponsible person and an inattentive parent.
0: It was difficult. When my mother and Walter, his name, Walter, when they got together, it was really exciting at first because, my dad was very much by the rules and every day was kind of the same. And there were these strict, codes of conduct that you did not break or you got the belt. You know what I mean? You didn't mess up. You never embarrassed yourself. You never embarrassed the family. You played by the rules. And my dad was like a very kind of prototypical 50s responsible man. You work hard, you wear your suit, and you get drunk at night. And my father was an alcoholic all of his life. But Walter, it was really fun. He was playing jazz music, he dressed like a hippie, he wore dashikis, and he was like, cool man, far out, yeah, dig this Cannonball Adderley record, and it was really exciting for me as a kid. And also, the rules went away. All of a sudden, I would get up in the morning, go out in the street, no one asked where I was going. I went and did whatever I wanted all day long. So, there's a freedom in that, but also, a lot of troubles in that because you're getting in trouble because there's no rules. And, you kind of left to figure things out on your own. But it turned ugly with my stepfather.

0: Both of them?
1: He did.
0: Did you feel like you were supposed to be responsible and stop him? I'm not saying you should have been responsible.
1: No, that's a good question, but I don't remember really feeling that way. I mean, I think I would have done anything to stop him, but I remember just being, you know, scared, and I remember thinking that that I wanted to try to do my best, but my best was always like when he would stop to try to create this feeling of levity and love and trying to bring joy to the house. You know what I mean? By like being cute and funny or whatever I could do to try and make it better.
0: It's kind of like a performance.
1: Yeah. Mm-hmm. And I've often wondered, you know, choosing a life in, as an entertainer, that I, you know, that there's sort of this dichotomy between the two things, like in a really healthy way. I love the art form. I pursue the art form. I want to like be great at it, lose myself in the beauty of this thing and use it as a bridge to touch people's hearts, to make the world a better place. And that's like the healthy part. But then there's this other part that is unhealthy, that is that same thing I did when I was a little kid. It was like, love me, please. You know what I mean?
0: Mm-hmm.
1: And I think that, and this is actually kind of, you know, tying that together right now, thinking about it, that all goes together, you know? And so, that was difficult with my stepfather, and he was a very complicated man. He introduced me to music, but, you know, there were many times when it was scary to be in the house. I would sleep in the backyard. You know, I remember coming home and it would be like there'd be cops in the yard with their guns drawn.
0: Where were the neighbors complaining? Did your mother call them?
1: Yeah, I mean, yeah, it was a big neighborhood embarrassment. You know, it was like the crazy guy, you know, the crazy guy that lives on the street. I remember being out Halloween trick-or-treating and seeing, you know, being a few blocks away and going, you know, in my costume, like going to knock on someone's door to ask for candy and seeing all the kids like running home. And they're like, there's a crazy guy shooting guns out of the window. You know, everyone's going home. Like kids I knew from my school. And like, oh, I'm going to go home too. If there's a crazy guy shooting guns and running home. And it was my stepdad was the crazy guy shooting the guns, you know. And, you know, and...
0: That's kind of horrifying.
1: Yeah, absolutely horrifying. And...
0: Were you afraid to be at home with him with a gun? If that's what he was doing?
1: Yeah, of course. It was, you know, a lot to deal with as a kid. But it's... You know, it all shaped me, and it's all a part of who I am. And at the same time, and this could not be understated, is that when I saw my stepfather play music, and I didn't really understand it at the time, even though I understood it in a way that's been a part of me my whole life, is that when I saw him play the bass, he played with such aggressiveness and with such intensity that it was, I would see him get into this sort of animal state beyond thought, like this primal just attacking this instrument, one with it, sweating, breathing, grunting, you know, playing this instrument, like completely gone in the music. And I knew that he was using all that pain and anger and fear and anxiety that had made him act like he did, using it in a really healthy way and turning it into something beautiful, transmuting all this pain and anger into something beautiful, this like metamorphosis, this alchemy, which is, you know, music's greatest gift for him and for all of us who have enjoyed so much music that is made by people expressing their pain and fear and hope, you know, in sound.
0: Is there like a particular track that stands out to you from your own work, either from the new album or from the Red Hot Chili Peppers, where you feel like you did the same thing, where you took like pain that you were feeling and turned it into beauty, whether it's like beauty expressing anger or frustration, sadness? Is there anything that really expresses that the most in your mind from your own music?
1: When we recorded the track, when I played the trumpet for the track Willow Weep For Me, I remember feeling a great deal of sadness. And when I played that song, I remember feeling that, like, let me please, you know, let me let go of this and express it and into something beautiful. But I don't, you know, it's always a thing with me. Like, I mean, for the Chili Peppers shows for the last 45 years,

0: It's like, I can't tell you how many zillions of time I get in and I'm like attacking my instrument and, letting the rhythm throw me around like a rag doll on the stage, that I'm, hoping for healing and hoping for letting go of pain and anger and fear.
1: Getting back to your stepfather, who was the jazz musician who was addicted to heroin and alcohol, he gave you a lot of freedom. And your mother was a little inattentive. You think that she wasn't really interested in children?
0: I think that it was, she was just wrapped up in her own stuff. I mean, there were times when she showed care and interest and in ways that were really significant for me, too. Like, she knew that I loved to read, and it was always like, are you out of books? Do you need books? And, we didn't have much money, but there was always money to go to the bookstore and buy new books. And, and that was, a huge thing for me. But, most ways, from when I was 11 years old, I was a street kid. I was running wild.
1: So, what were some of the advantages and disadvantages of having no boundaries, of having like complete freedom because your parents weren't setting any rules or boundaries for you? And you did things that could have really gotten you into a lot of trouble that would have reshaped your life.
0: Yeah, I mean, look, from a young age, I was, stealing things from other people, from companies, from stores. I
1: From your
0: was,
1: mother.
0: yeah, from my mother. Yep, I would sneak into the, her bag, steal at 5 to 20, whatever she had. I was on drugs. I started getting high when I was 11. I didn't stop doing drugs until I was 30. And so, I was high. And I, it's a lot of there's a lot of pitfalls out there. There's many times when I was unkind and thoughtless, and there were times when people were very unkind and very thoughtless with me, from, other people who I was running around in the street with, who also were not getting good moral guidelines, or and I feel lucky in a lot of ways that I did always feel a desire to be good. I wanted to be good. I wanted to be kind. And I messed up, without doubt, but I was always trying. But there's advantages in that. One, I had to learn how to survive. I'm a survivor. I know how to survive in the street. Two, though I didn't have a strong sense of family at home, and occasionally we had love and togetherness, but it was pretty, there it was fleeting, very fleeting. I looked for family with my friends that I found, like, for instance, the Red Hot Chili Peppers, particularly me and Anthony and Hillel. We found, and Hillel, we all had families, and I guess I can only speak for myself. Like, I would, it would be bad for me to speak for someone else, that I really looked for family and the feeling of family with my friends. And in that kind of searching and trying to create a family, we had bonds, and I felt bonds that were very significant, like a blood bond. And so, like, when we started a band, there's this thing there that it's not just musicians playing notes that work together to play songs with rhythms and harmonies that we like. It's this other thing. It's this, like, you can't f*** with us.
1: If you're just joining us, my guest is Flea, co-founder of the Red Hot Chili Peppers. After many albums with the Chili Peppers, he's recorded his first solo album called Honora. 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
3: 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And, you know, many of us here at Hawaii Public Radio, you know, this is our day job, but Jeff has a day job over at the University of Hawaii, and then in the evening he comes here and plays music, right? 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
2: 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And this organization, Chris Yick and his team, bring world-class musicians here to Hawaii to perform, then to mentor our local students, and then they perform together. 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But we are only half the story, as we like to remind you. 888-536-4700 is the number to call, because we are completely funded by our community now. 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
1: This is Fresh Air. Let's get back to my interview with Flea, co-founder of the Red Hot Chili Peppers. His first solo album is called Honora. Describe what you were like on stage in those early years of the Chili Peppers and how your background in gymnastics, surfing, and other sports may have figured into what you were able to do on stage.
0: Well, I think, you know, from the jump, all of us...
1: Literally jump.
0: Yeah, we wanted to be, from that point, from the first time we stepped on stage, we were intent on being the wildest band that ever existed on this planet. And we wanted to express that in the way we dressed, the way we moved, the way we spoke. We wanted to be shocking. We wanted to cut a hole in the smoggy skies of Hollywood. We wanted to be a beam of cosmic light that came out of Ornette Coleman's saxophone. We wanted to, you know, we just wanted to be wild. And so whatever, you know, I was always a very physical person. I always played sports. I loved to dance. I loved to move. I found extreme freedom in movement. And like that thing I talked about earlier about that state of enlightenment of getting beyond thought, I often had that from physical movement. And so that was just a big part of the whole operation, you know. And for all of us, you know, for all of us. And we love movement. We love dance. We all invented our own funny dances. Just to feel free, to feel alive, to be excited. And to, you know, we're entertainers. We wanted to do the thing.
1: So one of the things you did, and this is kind of famous, the band was dressed, I think it was all the band, that what you were dressed in was just a sock over genitals.
0: Yeah, socks on is what we called it. That was something like, you know, Hillel and Anthony and I, we would do that at home, like to be funny. You know, someone would come, well, I think it may have been Anthony, like him, like walking out of his room with, you know, with just a sock. And, you know, we're all laughing and hanging out, and we all did it. And, yeah, and I think I remember the first time we did it, we used to play this strip club.
1: Perfect place.
0: Yeah, we played this strip club on Santa Monica Boulevard called, damn it, I wish I could remember the name of it. But anyways, we played there, and I remember one time we were playing, and we went off stage, and we were getting ready to do the encore. Everyone was screaming and yelling, and Anthony, I probably said, "Sock man, sock man," and we're like, "Oh, great, great idea," and so we, put on socks, stripped down, put on socks, and came out and played, and it was met warmly. And I think on that particular show, we were opening up for another band called Royd Rogers and the Whirling Butt Cherries. It was Hollywood in the early 80s. Let me tell you, people were just doing weird stuff to be weird. Like, it was really embraced. There was this underground scene. And I'm saying these things that some people might find repugnant, and that's cool. You know, I get it. But we grew up in Hollywood. We ran around on the streets in Hollywood. We were so used to, like, I lived in West Hollywood where it was nothing. Like, when I was a kid, I would go walk down the street and I would see, you know, guys come. I'd be on my way to school and I'd see guys, gay leather guys, walking out of a gay club, you know, making out in the street dressed in nothing but leather chaps and chains. And like, that's where I grew up. That's where I'm from. And I embraced it all. You know what I mean? I've always embraced it all.
1: Did you do the socks thing at punk clubs too?
0: Yeah. Then it just became like a thing. Like, it was so fun, and then we did it all the time.
1: Did you ever get busted for it? Like indecency?
0: Yeah, once in Green Bay, Wisconsin, we played a show, and I can't remember if we did socks or we went completely naked, but I'm pretty sure it was socks. Maybe a sock fell off. I don't know. But we played a show in this club. It was midwinter in Wisconsin, so snow everywhere, freezing. And we play this show, and then, like, we walk off stage, and there's the cops, and they're like, "Out to the car. You guys are arrested for indecent exposure." And it's like, okay. And we walk out, and, you know, they're kind of like, put us in single file, and we're walking to the cop car. But me and Anthony look at each other, and one of us is like, "Let's make a break for it." And we see this, like, the club was kind of removed, like, you know, on the outskirts of town, and we see these woods, and we just bolt. and it's a midwinter and snow, and we are wearing nothing but socks. You know, they make us walk out there in our socks in the freezing cold, and we just bolt out the middle of the night, it's like midnight, into these woods naked, and we just run. And we get away. And we run, and we're like running for a while. We're like freezing, but we're like laughing and hysterically. You know, we just played a gig. We run away from the cops. It's like these times when you're like, oh my God, I'm so happy in this moment. Like a few times I remember that like consciously in my life. Another time was like hitchhiking in the pouring rain in the UK once at like 3 a.m. all alone and feeling, I will never be this happy again in my life. Like, look at me. I am living right now. But anyways, it felt like that. And then we run out to the street. We see this car going by with these kids like our age who had been to the show, and they give us a ride. They take us to their house, and we hang out and have a party with these people. And, you know, those were the days.
1: Two of your bandmates, you know, Anthony Kiedis and Hillel, the guitarist, they both had really serious drug problems that caused long absences from the band. That caused a lot of distress within the band. And Hillel died of an overdose in 1988 at the age of 26. It was a real tragedy in terms of your friendship and the music. Knowing his family, because they helped you when you felt very uncomfortable at your own home. What position were you in with two essential bandmates having such serious addiction problems, who you were so close to as friends, like you were each other's family for so long? Did you feel helpless? Did you feel like there was anything you could do to save their lives and to also hold the band together?
0: It's difficult, you know. My age and my level of experience and the fact that I did drugs too. Like it wasn't like I could, you know, occasionally I would maybe try to like take this sort of authoritative, self-righteous role. Like, what are you guys doing drugs for? You know, and I'd go do it too. I was just never strung out. I never became an addict, but I did plenty of drugs myself. But I, mostly sadness. It was just like the thing is like with the drug addiction, it was more like I might have been selfish. Like, look, I'm just not getting what I want. I'm not getting these guys to come to rehearsal. I want the band to be really good. I want to make a great album, and they're crapping out on me right now, and I'd be pissed. But I wish I would have had the knowledge and the self-awareness to have acted in a more constructive way. You know, obviously, particularly with Hillel, who died and so young. And he was a beautiful, creative human being. But I didn't know how. I didn't know how. I remember the last time I ever laid eyes on him, we had had a rehearsal that day, and he called in sick, couldn't come. And then I went out to eat that night and saw him at the restaurant, high as a kite, completely, you know, not physically ill. I mean, maybe he was sick because he hadn't gotten dope, I don't know. But I was angry at him. You know, I saw him and I was like, hey, you know, but I was mad. I was like, dude, we had rehearsal. You didn't show up. And so here I am. The last time I got to see someone I loved, someone who asked me to start playing bass, someone who I expressed my love for deeply and vice versa, someone who gave me gifts of paintings that he made and love and poetry. He was an artist and always was there for me in that way. And the last time I see him, I was mad at him, you know, instead of like being, I love you so much, like, please don't leave me, you know. And I wish that I would have known more to be there to help.
1: How did you survive heroin? And was seeing what happened to your father and then seeing what happened to Hillel part of how you survived? Like wanting to not let that happen to you?
0: For sure. You know, like Hillel
1: I said father
0: dying.
1: And I meant stepfather.
0: My stepdad, that's okay.
1: Yeah.
0: Yeah, but my father was an alcoholic as well. So it was that same, you know, addiction, like you're gonna drink to be okay, you know. Different but the same. I think for me, what stopped me from being a heroin addict, and I don't know, maybe it's just like my makeup, I don't know, but I always felt guided by things that were so beautiful to me. The sound of John Coltrane playing his saxophone. The way that Somerset Maugham's words flow off the page. These things, you know, the way that Kareem Abdul-Jabbar shot a skyhook. These things are so beautiful. And when I would do heroin, and I did it a lot, and I loved it, don't get me wrong. And I could have easily been an addict. But when I would wake up the day after doing hard drugs and I would feel my energy diminished, I would feel low, I would feel like I'm not as available for myself, I couldn't do the things that I loved. I couldn't, like, they would be diminished. And it just became clear to me that, like, look, I love these things. I don't want stuff to stop me from these things. And really, that was like, and since I was a little boy, I always felt that in different ways. Like, there's this light, and it's there, and it's for me, and I can follow it, you know. And granted, you know, many times I got away from that, and I, you know, suffered for it. But I think that's how, if that makes sense.
1: Flea, it's been great talking with you. Thank you so much for coming on the show. I really appreciate it.
0: Yeah, Terry, thank you. I hope it's good for you, good for us, for the show, and thank you for having me.
1: It's been my pleasure. My interview with Flea was recorded in April 2026, after the release of his solo album called Honora. In interviews like this, I like to find the connections between the performer's music and the experiences that help shape their sensibility. In this conversation, Flea talks about discovering jazz as a child, finding family with his bandmates, losing his friend Hillel, and learning to turn pain and fear into music. In a crowded media landscape built for clips, your support makes it possible for us to have the time for conversations that go deeper. If you find that interesting or valuable, please make a contribution today. I'm Terry Gross. Thank you. This is
2: And this is HPR One, our membership campaign for the fall of 2026. I'm John Zach, producer of Special Broadcasts. You've heard another example of the excellence that Terry Gross brings to everything that she does with Fresh Air. It's certainly one of my favorite shows. 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
3: Yes, and I just want to remind folks that you are tuned to member-supported Hawaii Public Radio, KHPR Honolulu, KKUA Wailuku, KANO Hilo, KHPH Kailua Kona, KIPL Lehue, KJHF Kualapu'u, with translators in Haleiwa, Waimea, collectively the stations of HPR One. And, you know, I just want to continue a thought that we started earlier about how we were doing a lot of storm coverage. Mm-hmm. And I had someone from Portland text me that he listened to our segment, and it was a former head of the National Weather Service here in Hawaii, mm-hmm. who's retired and lives on the Pacific Northwest. But I want to say there are so many people that, you know, tune in, and they live abroad. Bruce Miller from Emory, California says it's important to have unbiased free news of corporate control. Mahalo for providing this. And Elizabeth Reese, Paglia from Albuquerque, New Mexico, they said they found HPR by mistake when they were living in Washington, D.C., and trying to get another station. And they just love the variety of classical music that we play here and the seriousness that we take in showcasing pieces that deserve their moments. And they said, thank you. But we want to thank all those people. There's Timothy Link from Renton, Washington, and Catherine Cameron and Peter Vaccaro of San Francisco, 20-year supporters. They live in California, but they listen to HPR on the app. So how lovely is that?
2: Absolutely lovely. And here's a big, wonderful comment from Elizabeth Fisher. Elizabeth believes in the lifelong pursuit of learning. Something new every day she learns by listening to HPR. I can attest to that. 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This is the information that we can bring to you with your support because we are only half the story. 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
2: Catherine, also, as you well know, for the voices that you hear on the air, there are many, countless other people who really bring this program programming to you. The operations department, the board operators, Thomas, who brings the programs in the middle of the night, the membership department, all of these people work together with one unified goal, to bring programming to you that is worthy of your time and attention. If you feel, as we do, that this is a crucial resource for Hawaii, we ask you to support it. 888-536-4700.
3: And if you donate, you will get a thank you gift. 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
2: And it is very handsome. We've had various male and female members of our team modeling this wonderful thank you gift. And you can show your support around town. Some good news. We're really just right almost there with this goal. We have only $150 to go to meet the $3,000 gift or goal, actually, for this hour. Let's make it happen. 888-536-4700.
3: Yes, and again, thank you so much for folks that are out there listening from abroad and also the neighbor islands. Veryl Ann Grace from Hilo, Hawaii says she's been a part of HPR since 1999 when she helped to get HPR to Hilo. How awesome is that?
2: It is absolutely wonderful. We know that we feel the love, but we would love to hear from you if you've been loving the station but haven't yet supported it. 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
5: Live from NPR News in Washington, I'm Ryland Barton. President Trump called the Federal Reserve Board very hostile after the central bank raised its key interest rate by 0.25% today.
6: They're raising the rates to make Trump do as bad as they can possibly do. The problem they have is that we have the greatest economy in history. We have over $21 trillion being invested in this country, which is five times more than we've ever had before. So they're raising that only for political reasons, and that's a raise against Trump.
5: Trump says he talked to Fed Chair Kevin Warsh, whom he nominated ahead of the decision, to tell Warsh he might as well vote with the board. NPR's Scott Horsley has more on why the Fed raised rates.
7: In a word, inflation, and that is largely due to the U.S. war with Iran. Back in February, before the war started, inflation had fallen to just 2.4%. It looked to be headed towards the central bank's target of 2%. But with the fighting in the Strait of Hormuz, crude oil prices have soared, gasoline and diesel prices are way up, and last month, inflation was clocked at 3.4%. Now, Kevin Warsh had told an audience in Jackson Hole, Wyoming last month, unless there were clear signs that inflation was moderating, he and his colleagues would have to act, and that time came this afternoon.
5: NPR's Scott Horsley reporting. Some Nashvillians are pushing back on an ICE call center headed for the city. Cynthia Abrams from member station WPLN reports.
8: Dozens showed up to Nashville's Metro Council meeting Tuesday night, urging city leaders to say no to the proposed center, which would provide 24/7 support to law enforcement agencies partnering with ICE. Here's Luis Mata, Deputy Executive Director for the Tennessee Democratic Party.
9: I grew up in this state undocumented. I know firsthand what it means when the power of the government is hanging over your family.
8: Federal documents show an Alaskan company won a government contract of up to $63 million to build the center. Earlier this year, ICE announced plans to open a detention center in a Nashville suburb. That project was called off after blowback from locals. For NPR News, I'm Cynthia Abrams in Nashville.
5: President Trump is naming four key people to promote religious freedom around the world. NPR's Jason DeRose reports they include well-known conservative Christian leaders.
10: President Trump has nominated Sissy Graham Lynch to be the next U.S. ambassador at large for international religious freedom. She's the granddaughter of evangelist Billy Graham and the daughter of evangelical leader Franklin Graham. The president is also appointing three people to the U.S. Commission on International Religious Freedom. The founder of Word on Fire Catholic Ministries, Bishop Robert Barron, a former Christian missionary to Turkey, Andrew Brunson, who now leads a ministry focused on persecuted Christians, and Joe Grogan, a former director of the U.S. Domestic Policy Council and a former assistant to President Trump. Jason DeRose, NPR News.
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2: And this is HPR's membership campaign for fall of 2026. I'm John Zach, producer of Special Broadcasts. 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
3: Yes, and we humbly ask that if you enjoy the programming that we provide for you, the national, international shows, and the local shows, we ask that you help and donate toward that goal. On the conversation, we have been doing lots of storm coverage, and tomorrow we have the governor lined up. He is up on Kauai today, surveying the damage, and we hope to have the latest information tomorrow on our show. You know, but we don't just do serious stuff. We do fun stuff, too. You know, today we highlighted Pokemon, the Pokemon craze. We had a new set of a card collection that just went on sale today. And, you know, it's been 30 years since Pokemon first hit the scene. And, I mean, I remember because I've dropped lots of money buying those cards. But that's the kind of programming that we offer you. And we've had staff out at 6 a.m. this morning, you know, trying to get that story.
2: And, you know, very good point. And we actually have our arts and cultural reporter here, Cassie Ordoño, doing a puzzle in the room. 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We're going to All Things Considered and 888-536-4700.
12: The cost of borrowing money is going up. The Federal Reserve voted today to raise its benchmark interest rate for the first time in 3 years. Board Chairman Kevin Warsh said at today's press conference they are raising rates to tamp down on more than 5 years of inflation.
13: The plain fact is that inflation is too high and has been for too long.
12: So what does this mean for your wallet? Here to break it down are NPR personal finance reporter Stephen Bisaha and NPR senior national political correspondent Mara Liasson. Hi, you two.
14: Hello. Hi there.
12: Hi. So a rate hike, it's a quarter percentage point. That does not sound like a huge amount. Stephen, kick us off. What will this mean for all of us, for consumers?
14: Yeah, near term, it means the cost of borrowing is about to get a little more expensive. That includes mortgages, which they're not directly connected to interest rates, but they are influenced by them. Your standard mortgage has been climbing close to 7%, and this could push us past that point sooner rather than later. The more direct connection is with your credit card. So any new debt you put on that credit card, you'll likely have to pay more in interest on that debt. And any current debt that you already have, you'll have to pay more interest on that too.
12: More interest. How much more?
14: Honestly, it's not a lot more. I was talking with one of the finance experts at LendingTree about this and was told, you know, today's rate hike is not going to rock anyone's financial world. Like, by their math, if you have about $7,000 in credit card debt, this rate hike will mean paying only a few bucks more each month. Mm. Remember that the Fed today, they only raise interest rates by a quarter of a percentage point. They also projected another similar rate hike this year, though that depends on how the economy's looking. These are all fairly modest moves, and on their own, it shouldn't cause much harm to people's finances.
12: Maura, fairly modest moves, Stephen just said, but politically, high costs are not fairly modest at all.
15: No, they are the number one issue for voters. Voters tell us in every poll and every focus group that the cost of living is their number one concern. You can't eat GDP. And for a very long time, we had this long, stable period of low interest rates and low inflation, but not recently. And the economy and voters' fears for their futures, for their kids' futures, are having a real impact on how they're thinking. We know from the past that inflation defeats presidents, defeats incumbents. That's why President Trump has been asking the Fed to cut rates for a year. That's obviously not what happened today.
12: No, indeed not. Stephen, just to make the basic point, prices are high. They've been high. Consumers are stressed out and have been stressed out about high costs. How does raising interest rates, something that, as you just explained, would actually make quite a few things more expensive, fit in?
14: Yeah, it does seem counterintuitive, right? You know, the Fed's ultimate goal here is reining in inflation, and this is going to raise some costs for consumers, even if it is pretty modest. The thing is, though, even with how stressed consumers are about costs right now, they are still spending. Like this morning, we got retail sales numbers for August, and they grew at 1.2% from a month earlier. So consumer spending not slowing down. And neither is commercial spending, especially, you know, with the AI boom leading to this like data center construction wave across the country. So raising interest rates, it is about just tapping the brakes on the economy, ideally to raise borrowing costs, not enough to like tank that spending, but just slow it down a little bit. So from the Fed's perspective, this is a little short-term pain, some like maybe light whiplash from tapping those brakes, and it is worth it if it means lessening the pain from inflation in the long term.
15: Well, the long term is not what politicians in Washington are thinking about right now. Yeah. Short term pain is what they're worried about, and the Republicans' ability to hold on to control in Washington is based on near term impressions. And people in our swing voter focus groups do not see the difference between $4 gas and a nearly 7% mortgage or a more expensive car loan. High costs are high costs. And voters say it's changing their lives. They can't do the things or buy the things they used to. They say they're not poor, they're broke. They can't go on vacation, or they dipped into their 401k, and they can't afford the things that made up their middle-class lifestyle. And that is a very big deal politically when the middle class feels they can't hang on.
12: Well, speaking of things that the president and other Republicans are worried about, President Trump, he's been calling for lower interest rates. He handpicked Kevin Warsh to be his Fed Reserve chair and gave him a pretty clear marching order, like, I would like to see interest rates go down. That's the opposite of what just happened.
15: Yep. Warsh did not do what Trump wanted him to do. And just a couple of days ago, Trump said the U.S. should be paying, quote, the lowest interest rates in the world. He's also threatened to cut off big chunks of U.S. trade if rates aren't cut. But it looks like his threats backfired.
14: Yeah, I mean, if you're Kevin Warsh, the Fed had this real magnifying glass on it that, like, markets, they were watching to see if the Fed was actually independent from political interference, because we've seen other central banks in other countries, when they lose that independence, when they just respond to political pressure, that can have serious consequences when it comes to inflation and really hurt an economy.
12: Stephen, more rate hikes on the horizon?
14: Yeah, the Fed has signaled that they expect another rate hike before the end of the year. So it's not like we're expecting a spree of rate hikes, but we are certainly not going to see rates go down like President Trump wants, at least not for a while. And this means consumers will likely continue to feel squeezed this year by both the cost of borrowing along with the cost of just about everything else.
12: NPR's Stephen Bissaha and Maura Liasson, thank you both.
14: Thank you.
16: Thank you. Russia is believed to be holding thousands of Ukrainian soldiers and civilians as prisoners of war. In addition, Russia is also tormenting the families of these prisoners by contacting them on social media and demanding favors. NPR's Greg Myrie has been speaking with the families in Ukraine and has the story.
17: Polina is a middle-aged Ukrainian woman. She was devastated when Russian troops captured her hometown in 2022 and seized her ailing father, who's blind in one eye and walks with a cane. Then came another gut-wrenching blow. Russian authorities contacted her on social media and demanded she assist them to ensure that her father, who's now 71, was well-treated.
18: They pressured me for 4 months. They wanted me to gather some information about one of their attacks.
17: Another time, she says the Russians sent her a video of her father telling her,
18: "Look, he's okay, he's smiling, and you haven't done anything for us yet." They kind of pressured me, like, it's time to do something.
17: She didn't help, and the Russians eventually stopped contacting her. But they accused her father of spying for Ukraine and have held him for nearly 4 years. Polina has moved to a new town under Ukrainian control. She asked that we use only her first name because she fears for her father's safety.
19: The families are in a very vulnerable position.
17: Petro Yatsenko is the Ukrainian government spokesman for the agency that deals with families of prisoners held by Russia. He says Russia exploits this vulnerability by withholding information in formal government channels. Instead, the Russians contact Ukrainian families directly.
19: Russia never allows us to know all information about imprisoned people.
17: He believes two Russian agencies, military intelligence and the domestic security agency, the FSB, are running this highly orchestrated campaign. When the Russians capture a Ukrainian, a soldier or a civilian, he says they look up the prisoner's social media profile and begin contacting family members. Russia often tells the relatives to check out security at key locations in their hometowns, or says they should join demonstrations against Ukraine's government. Yatsenko says most Ukrainians refuse and pass on the information to Ukrainian authorities. He offers a simple message to families on how to respond to the Russians.
19: Our main three advices, very short but very strict, are: don't believe, don't ask anything, and don't be afraid.
17: Russia and Ukraine periodically exchange POWs. Nearly 10,000 Ukrainian troops have been freed, and a similar number of Russians have been released, according to both sides. Neither side says how many prisoners are still being held, but the numbers are in the thousands, according to human rights groups and media reports. While both sides capture enemy soldiers, only Russia holds a large number of civilians and rarely releases them. Russia sometimes lets Ukrainian prisoners speak to their families, but Yatsenko says they're forced to deliver false messages that go like this.
19: Russians treated me well, and they are ready to free us, but Ukrainian government does nothing. And that's why I'm still here, and please, mom, or dear wife, go to protest to the street. And of course, it was not true.
17: Many Ukrainian prisoners say upon their release that they were tortured in Russian captivity. Russia denies abusing prisoners and accuses Ukraine of mistreating Russian captives. Valentina Shcherbina says her 21-year-old son, a civilian, was seized by the Russians in 2022. She says the Russians accused him of spying. This past April, an unidentified Russian contacted her on social media and demanded $10,000.
20: I was afraid to make things worse for my son. I was really scared and I didn't know what to do.
17: She called a Ukrainian policeman handling her son's case. The policeman checked around and came back to her with surprising news. Good news. Her son Mykola was about to be released. Apparently, the Russian was trying to extort money before her son was freed. Mykola is now home, one of the few civilians who's been released.
20: He was beaten, and after that they made him stand. His legs were swollen. He stood for 21 days resting only at night. He lost a lot of weight, but his mental state is okay.
17: Meanwhile, Polina, whose 71-year-old father is still in captivity, fears for his health. Whenever the two sides trade prisoners, she hopes he'll be freed.
18: With every exchange, I'm waiting for him.
17: Russia and Ukraine recently traded more than 200 prisoners. Her father was not among them. Greg Myrie, NPR News, Kyiv.

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3: And we hope that you can join us as a monthly giver, at whatever level you can afford, $10, $20, $50, $100. That would be awesome. Become a Cornerstone member. It's just so important in order for us to make sure that we can plan to provide the programming that you enjoy. And we'd like to give a shout out to some of our members. Here's one that's just, it's lovely. Alder Olive from Kaneohe writes, I grew up in Alaska with NPR being in the background music to my childhood. We teased my mother relentlessly at the time. However, fast forward 20 years and here I am doing the same with my children. Listening to HPR feels like spending time with my mother. Just lovely. And a big shout out to Patricia Lee and Daniel Lee from Kailua. They say that we love that we can trust the news. They believe in honest reporting. So thank you so much for supporting us during this time. We'd also like to thank our volunteers who have been manning the phones. This afternoon we had Phyllis Look and Judy Anderson, old friends. Thank you so much. Earlier today we had Bonnie Burke, Diane Fujimura, and Carlton Saito.
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0: This is All Things Considered from NPR News. I'm Mary Louise Kelly.
4: And I'm Juana Summers. An ectopic pregnancy is a condition where the fertilized egg implants and grows outside the uterus, most often in the fallopian tube, but sometimes elsewhere in the abdomen. This is a medical emergency that requires intervention. The fertilized egg can't become a viable pregnancy and can cause life-threatening bleeding. A new ProPublica investigation finds that deaths from ectopic pregnancies nearly doubled between 2020 and 2025 when compared with the 6 years before. And those numbers, they're much higher in states that have enacted abortion bans. ProPublica data reporter Andrea Suazo joins me now. Welcome.
5: Thank you so much for having me.
4: So if you could just start by telling us, what is it that makes an ectopic pregnancy dangerous, and what is the typical treatment?
5: When an ectopic pregnancy implants in a location outside of the uterus, or in rare cases, you know, in a C-section scar within the uterus, the real risk is that it is going to get big enough to rupture whatever organ or wherever it is implanted, and it causes catastrophic bleeding, which can lead very quickly to death.
4: When you took a look at this data and saw that deaths had jumped up from about 100 to nearly 200 deaths in recent years, what kind of questions did that raise for you?
5: I want to be clear that ectopic pregnancy is rare. The most recent estimates, which are a couple decades old, put it at about somewhere between 1 and 2% of pregnancies. What experts we talked to weren't sure of is, has that incidence rate risen in recent years? And that is something that we don't know, that folks we talked to didn't know, that a lot of people said more research is needed.
4: Yeah.
5: But when you see a doubling of death rates, and to be clear, this is happening nationally, the rise is steeper in states that implemented an abortion ban after the Dobbs decision. And if you're seeing an increase in deaths, that also potentially means there are a lot of bad outcomes that don't end in death.
4: Perhaps the biggest change to maternal health care in recent years is that the Supreme Court overturned Roe v. Wade in 2022, but many abortion bans, they actually do have exceptions for ectopic pregnancies, and yet you still see a steeper increase in states with bans. What's going on there?
5: Well, one thing that I think is important to note is that broadly, the states that have implemented strict abortion bans have for a long time had worse maternal outcomes than states that did not implement a ban. They may not have expanded Medicaid access. There may be fewer resources for pregnant women for postpartum care. However, what we saw in kind of combing through some lawsuits where women who had ectopic pregnancies are alleging delays in care, and just in talking to doctors, is that even if a state exempts ectopic pregnancy care from its abortion ban, there is that gray area before you can definitively see an ectopic pregnancy on an ultrasound. Doctors that we talked to feared that women are just being told to come back and come back and come back until something has gone wrong, or in the best case scenario, until they can locate that pregnancy and intervene. I think one of the other things that comes up here is ectopic pregnancies are typically going to cause complications before you get in for your first prenatal visit at your OBGYN's office.
4: Right.
5: That's usually around 10 weeks. And if you're experiencing pregnancy complications before that, generally you are going to go to the emergency department. And so emergency medical doctors may not be as aware of what they can and can't do within the confines of an abortion law. And they may just have less experience dealing
4: right.
5: with reproductive health issues.
4: Andrea, when you and your colleague spoke with doctors and maternal health experts and present them with this data, to what degree do they see abortion restrictions as a significant factor in this increase?
5: I think it's very complicated to unpack that question, but there are potentially a lot of other things that are going into either the rate at which women are getting ectopic pregnancies. There are some risk factors, recent rises like an increase in sexually transmitted infections that occurred during the pandemic that could have led to increases in sort of fallopian tube scarring, which could increase the rate of ectopic pregnancies. And so experts broadly said we should study this, but it is really, really hard to unpack all of the possible variables. You know, death certificate data comes at the very end of each of these stories of a woman who didn't get care in time.
4: We've been speaking with Andrea Suazo of ProPublica. Her piece, Reported with Agnel Philip, is online now. Thanks so much for sharing your reporting.
5: Thank you so much for having me.
0: Writer Annie Dillard died Tuesday in South Wellfleet, Massachusetts. She was 81. Her work was characterized by spare prose and a deep connection to nature. Her book, Pilgrim at Tinker Creek, won the Pulitzer Prize for Nonfiction in 1975. Atelka Lahosky reports on the ways she challenged and captivated readers.
6: Annie Dillard's work was about the tension between fertility and destruction in the natural world. She saw that tension everywhere, even in the act of writing itself.

0: eliminate distractions, and pay attention to what's left. As she said on WHYY's Fresh Air in 1992. At the time, she'd just published her first novel, The Living, about settlers in the Pacific Northwest.
1: Essentially, in some ways, I lived the life of a settler for parts of 4 or 5 years on an island in Puget Sound because we had not only no electricity, which is nothing, and no running water, which also proves to be nothing. I thought this would be terribly difficult, but in fact, you spend much less time on fussing in life than you do when you have those things.
0: In her celebrated book, Pilgrim at Tinker Creek, Dillard told of a year spent living simply in Virginia's Roanoke Valley, observing the lives and deaths of the creatures there. The book drew comparisons with Thoreau's Walden. When it won the Pulitzer, Dillard told Terry Gross, she had to ward off even more of the fussing she hated.
1: The press called me, I guess, and said, "What are you doing right now as you hear that you have won the Pulitzer Prize?" And I said, "I'm washing spinach." And they said, "Don't you know that this means you need never wash spinach again?" And I thought and probably said, "Sure I do. I don't like sand in my spinach." And I've been washing spinach ever since, and I think about it ever since.
0: Dillard taught generations of would-be writers the importance of trimming away excess. And yet, she did not see writing as a miserly practice, but as a chance to think and feel lavishly.
2: That's what writing's about. Don't save something good for a later place. If you spend it, it will fill up from behind, as it were, like a well. Empty it. You'll be okay.
0: Annie Dillard kept emptying her own cup with more than a dozen books of fiction, prose, and poetry. But even as she awed and inspired readers and writers, she went on cleaning her own spinach. For NPR News, I'm Italka Lahosky.
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5: And you're listening to All Things Considered on HPR One. 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And I'm joined again by Catherine Cruz. And Catherine, you have been in journalism for quite a while. So share a little bit about your, shall we say, origin story when it comes to journalism.
6: Yes, many, many decades. I'm old. But no, I actually studied, I was in communications starting out in college, and then went back home to Guam and got a summer job at a TV station, at Bob Berger's station, KUAM in Guam, and was just helping out behind the scenes. And they said, "Help out in the newsroom, please." And then I got hooked, you know, going out on stories, and I realized, I think this is where I want to go, and then went back to San Francisco State and finished up in broadcast journalism. So, yeah, I just got hooked and been doing news ever since.
5: And lucky us that you've been doing that. And the conversation has been a perfect venue for you to bring your journalism skills, because every day you're dealing with different stories, different hot-button issues here in Hawaii. And Catherine, when you think to what's really happening these days, what are two or three really hot-button stories that you're following closely and that you think people really will need to learn more about as we go into the election ahead and some of the other issues?
6: Well, you know, actually, I have to say just preparedness, you know, and resiliency, because the storms that we're getting hit with left and right. You know, I was back in Guam this summer and was there just a day or two after the super typhoon there. And, you know, Guam in that area is known as Typhoon Alley. And we've had super typhoons back in, oh gosh, it was at 76. They clocked winds of 235-mile-an-hour winds at Anderson Air Force Base. And so think about that, 235-mile-an-hour winds. So I, in my heart,

0: would like to just impress how you have to be prepared for anything, prepared to be without power and water for a very long time. And so when the officials say, you know, stock up and be prepared, take them seriously.
1: Catherine, also, I must say, as a listener, I am so impressed with the coverage during these storms, up to the minute, very up to date with the coverage. 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
0: Yes.
1: And Catherine, we have a thank you gift, I believe, also on the table, don't we?
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1: Yes.
0: So if you can donate $31 as a monthly giver or $365 a one-time gift for the year, you will get a $100 gift certificate to Merriman's Hawaii restaurant of your choice on the Big Island, Oahu, Maui, or Kauai. But do it now.
1: And I can also say that is my restaurant of choice with when I have meetings with colleagues. 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
3: 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Dave Lawrence, glad that you are here. Thank you so much for being on board. Thinking about folks on the Garden Isle, it's been a very difficult run since Hurricane Lowell. And in fact, 3,191 customers are still without power over there of the 36,000 KIUC customers in total. Kauai residents have two more options to learn about recovery resources following Hurricane Lowell. Kauai County opened two resource centers to connect residents with nonprofit and agency partners to help recover and rebuild. They are at the Hanalei Neighborhood Center and the Koloa Neighborhood Center. Kauai County also closing two of its existing refuge centers in Kalaheo and Lihue. The shelter in Kilauea, however, will remain open. The two hurricane resource centers will be open 9 a. to 6 p. Monday through Friday. Hanalei Neighborhood Center, Koloa Neighborhood Center, and there will be an hourly shuttle from the Hanalei Colony Resort to the Hanalei Resource Center. That'll begin at 9 a.m. during the week. Just days after Hurricane Lowell hit Kauai, a fire at the Civic Center building has stalled essential services. Fire and the storms earlier this year compounding the island's recovery after Hurricane Lowell. And HPR spoke with Senate President Ron Kochi to hear how the efforts to restore power on Kauai have been progressing.
4: They're now saying the 20%, which is primarily on the North Shore, that haven't been restored, they hope in 2 weeks. You know, we're going from 2.5 months to 3 weeks for the heavily impacted area. And I just want to assure others who have been impacted by the Kona lows or Lala that you are in the conversation that we're having, and we are aware and very cognizant that you continue to need our support.
3: And that's Senate President Ron Coates. He is scheduled to meet with Governor Josh Green today as the governor surveys the hardest hit areas of Kauai. Now on to, a flood watch. This is remnant moisture from the former tropical storm Norbert, bringing periods of moderate to heavy showers. It is across the islands, and it goes from tonight through late Thursday night. That we should have that. That joins our small craft advisory from Maui and Hawaii County coastal and channel areas. Good through 6-8 Thursday. Northeast winds 10 to 25 knots, gust to 30 knots. 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
5: This is All Things Considered from NPR News. I'm Juana Summers.
6: And I'm Mary Louise Kelly. Texas Republican Senate candidate Ken Paxton just released a new ad. It features an AI-generated version of his Democratic opponent, James Tallarico, supposedly reading the Bible.
7: God so loved the world that he gave us his only son, who is a radical feminist and never asked people to worship him.
6: Okay, to be clear, that was not the real voice of Tallarico. The real Tallarico is accusing Paxton of trying to deceive voters. Deception or not, AI political advertising is on the rise this fall, and not just in big political races. NPR's Jeff Brumfield has more on the rise of AI ads across America.
8: Jessica Bickler is running for North Carolina State Senate this fall. The district she's campaigning in and around Wilmington, is deep purple, and she knew it was going to be a tough fight.
9: I feel like I kind of hardened myself to be ready for some teasing and things like that. But the AI kind of took me aback.
10: Some liberals lean to the left. Some stretch all the way to woke. But yoga instructor Jessica Bickler, she's totally bonkers.
8: Bickler owns a yoga studio. She's running as a Democrat. The ad shows an AI-generated Bickler contorting her body into bizarre shapes while making claims about her stances on policing and healthcare.
10: She's just bonkers.
9: It was my face. It's my body moving around. It's not anything that I had ever consented to or participated in creating.
8: It was funded by the campaign of the Republican incumbent, State Senator Mike Lee. New data shows AI political advertisements like these are popping up all over the country.
11: It's getting way more common.
8: Michael Franz co-directs the Wesleyan Media Project, which tracks political ad spending. Earlier this month, the group reported that so far this year, at least 164 political ads nationwide were produced or enhanced by AI. Some have been in high-profile races, like Spencer Pratt's run for mayor of L.A. or the Texas Senate race between Tallarico and Paxton. But many, like the ads against Bickler, are appearing in down-ballot or local elections. Franz says he's not surprised.
11: It's a way to enhance the content of your ads, make them look pretty sharp, and it doesn't cost you all that much.
8: AI-generated video was beginning to catch on during the last election cycle in 2024. At the time, many experts feared it might lead to deepfake videos of candidates saying outrageous things. But Scott Babwa-Brennan, director of the Center on Technology Policy at NYU, says that didn't happen.
12: The problem of deceptive deepfakes has not really materialized as a wide-scale problem, but something else is happening.
8: That something is more akin to satire. One ad shows a candidate overstaying his welcome at a birthday party.
13: He just won't leave.
8: Another shows a Republican candidate driving a school bus full of migrants. Like the Bickler ad showing the yoga instructor in a physically impossible pose, these aren't meant to deceive. They're more like parody, aimed at making a political point, or as Brennan puts it,
12: AI-generated slopaganda.
8: Isabel Linzer tracks elections at the Center for Democracy and Technology, a think tank that follows AI's use in politics. She points out that for hundreds of years, politicians have used art to exaggerate physical traits of their opponents or depict them in a way that makes their policies appear unfavorable. In that sense,
14: AI is kind of facilitating the next version of the political cartoon.
8: But Linzer also says these ads are different. Because AI technology can generate lifelike videos, and because it's so new, she thinks it could influence voters in really unpredictable ways.
14: It's hard to make an assumption about how people who are scrolling online all over the country with all different kinds of backgrounds necessarily are perceiving the content that they're seeing.
8: In fact, Jessica Bickler says some of her supporters thought the yoga video generated by her opponent was real.
9: People were actually questioning, like, well, how did he get into your studio space? How did you consent to be on camera for him? And I, you know, just had to explain that, well, if you actually look at my legs and that's not humanly possible.
8: She sent a cease and desist letter to the Lee campaign about the ad, though that was because of the way he represented her positions on the issues, not his use of AI. The Lee campaign responded by putting out a new ad, which toned down some of the claims and had a much larger AI disclaimer at the beginning.
15: Warning, the video in this advertisement is artificially generated.
8: In a statement, Mike Lee told NPR that voters in his district, quote, are smart enough to spot comedy and obvious parody when they see it. He added that even though it was parody, he voluntarily put disclaimers on both versions of the ad because, quote, AI imagery can be taken too far. Bickler says she thinks AI's use in political ads is here to stay, but she doesn't plan on using it herself. She hopes to win instead with what she calls facts and reality. Jeff Brumfield, NPR News.
6: And WHQR's Ben Shockman contributed to that report.
2: 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'Tis the season for sports. Fans can plan ahead to help keep everyone safe on the road, including arranging for ride shares or designating a sober driver and not drinking and driving.
1: 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I'm John Zach, producer of Special Broadcasts. 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The way you do that is to call 888-536-4700. And we have a goal for this hour of $5,000. 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And I'm joined again by Catherine Cruz.
0: Yes, and I'm turning the tables on you because you asked me about my origin story. So I'm just, you know, curious how you got started and why you're in radio.
1: Well, you know, as it is, there are many twists and turns in life. I started as an intern with KCET Television and then made quite a twist and went over to ABC and spent a good portion of my career producing and directing daytime soap operas. So I was on The Bold and the Beautiful for about 11 years, Young and Restless, General Hospital. I was part of Luke and Laura's wedding, if anyone ever remembers that. And then I became very interested in voiceover work. So I trained in that area, decided to live here in Hawaii, and approached Michael Titterton to see if there was a chance of doing some work here. That was almost 12 years ago, and the rest is history. So I've been hosting the classical music programs and having a wonderful time putting together these broadcasts, especially the Hawaii Symphony and some of the others. So we all come from varied backgrounds that bring us here to HPR, but we're here because we believe in this work and how important it is. That's the bottom line. And that's what you support when you call 888-536-4700. I want to also mention this fabulous T-shirt that's being worn around the station. It's pink. Solomon Enos did the design. And for a gift of $10 a month or more, you get this wonderful, beautiful pink T-shirt. 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
0: Yes, and I just want to thank all of our listeners and our donors today. We have raised $125,000 so far on this first day of our drive. So we, again, thank you, all of you who have called in, gone online to donate. 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At the top of the hour, we have $4,200 still to go. So we hope we can get a couple of Cornerstone members out there to join and donate.
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0: 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But I do want to thank all the volunteers that have rallied today. Ashley Brown, Carol Kellett, Diane Fujimura, Carlton Saito, Bonnie Burke, and Phyllis Look and Judy Anderson. Thank you from the bottom of our heart.
1: Also, big mahalos to Ariana from Kailua Kona. Ariana says that she listens every day. HPR enriches her life in ways she cannot put into words. This is music to our heart. Thank you for filling my days with hope and joy during a time where this can be hard to find. Thank you, Ariana. Also, Margaret Becker from Mountain View. 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We appreciate the love. 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
0: Yes, and you know you can come in at any level. 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
6: Punctuality. It's an important asset in a whole lot of professional settings, certainly key here in broadcasting. Same for some in the sports world, where timing can be everything, as Greg Eklund reports.
16: It was the second round of the PGA Championship last May when professional golfer Garrick Higo of South Africa made sure he was on time.
17: This is the 12:43 p.m. starting time. Now on the tee, please welcome Garrick Higo.
16: While Higo was on time for his second round, before his first round even started, Higo was assessed a two-stroke penalty for being late, as he later explained to reporters.
18: I was there on time, but the rule is if you're 1 second late, you're late. So if you think about it, I was there on time, if you know what I mean. But
19: I don't quite know. No. What is it when you say that you were there on time but late?
18: I was there at 7:18, 30 seconds.
16: 30 seconds too late. Wayne State University professor Kes Ballantyne is the co-author of a study on consequences of punitive time policies.
20: I focus on the intersection of low-wage working conditions and people's well-being.
16: Ballantyne would be the first to admit that top-end professional golfers hardly fall into the category of low-wage working conditions. Nevertheless, all are subjected to workplace policy. And Ballantyne says there are some accepted parameters about what constitutes being late.
20: In my experience talking to workers, it may be 3 minutes So 30 seconds, even among the policies that I'm aware of, is very harsh.
16: To underscore it, those 30 seconds are essential by standards held by the PGA of America, the championship's governing body. Higo had to admit that he may have been a bit too relaxed.
18: Yeah, if you know me, then yeah, you know I am very casual and laid back.
16: For Michael Andrew, a world-class swimming pro trained by his South African parents, punctuality is everything. A decade ago, Andrew was the first swimmer in the U.S. to turn pro at 14. Michael eventually won an Olympic gold medal as part of the U.S. relay team at the Tokyo Summer Games in 2021. His father, Peter Andrew, says Michael was always a stickler about when to make it to the starting block.
4: And I've seen it at competitions when we're going to the pool. Michael was always, he would have a time, but he'd always be a few minutes early because he gets anxious. So he's very much on time all the time.
16: And punctuality is what Professor Ballantyne says is what employers in the U.S. workplace push for.
20: Anything outside of that, for any reason, cultural, personal, health, we have documented that it is punished in many workplaces.
16: Higo knows that all too well. The 27-year-old touring pro found out how his 30-second tardiness could be very costly. Because of his two-stroke penalty, Higo missed playing in the final rounds of the tournament. As a result, he lost close to $20,000 in prize money. For NPR News, I'm Greg Eklund.

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1: 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The way to do that, 888-536-4700. 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
1: 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But the most important thing is to join, to become part of this ohana so that we can work together to make good things happen. 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We heard a story that had to do with athletics. And Catherine, you've had some coverage regarding sports as well.
2: Yes, we have. Hawaii Pacific University is offering, for the first time, flag football, a women's flag football. And, you know, we had on the athletic director and the new coach who was coaching high school flag football. And so we've done many stories on that. And I just got a press release today. HPU is starting the first surfing collegiate program as well, and we've covered the introduction of surfing as a sport in our public schools. So we'd like to keep on top of things and trends.
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3: Live from NPR News, I'm Giles Snyder. Congress is sending a Russia sanctions bill to President Trump's desk. The bill split lawmakers in both parties, as NPR's Sam Greenglass reports.
4: Republican Congressman Michael McCaul says the sanctions will target the officials, companies, and banks helping fund Russia's war in Ukraine.
5: When we look back at this moment in time, I want to be able to say that we used all the tools available to end this war.
4: The package will allow President Trump to impose tariffs on countries buying oil and natural gas from Russia, a sticking point for many Democrats like Congressman Don Beyer.
6: The bill is a loophole that would allow him to define basically any country as a facilitator of evading Russian sanctions. He could then hit them with tariffs of up to 100% with no guardrails or oversight and no expiration.
4: The legislation is named for the late Senator Lindsey Graham, who negotiated Trump's support for the sanctions. Sam Greenglass, NPR News, Washington.
3: The Justice Department will now decide whether to prosecute billionaire investor Leon Black. The House referred Black to the DOJ today, holding him in contempt of Congress after he defied House oversight subpoenas in the panel's investigation into Jeffrey Epstein. Black's lawyers have denounced the oversight panel's pursuit of Black as an abuse of congressional power. Federal Reserve Chairman Kevin Warsh says today's decision by the central bank to raise its benchmark interest rate for the first time in 3 years was unanimous.
7: We must be confident that underlying inflation is moving to our objective, clearly and at sufficient speed. Today, the FOMC decided that this standard has not been satisfied. The committee's unanimous vote shows our resolve to achieve price stability on a timelier basis.
3: President Trump is blasting the Fed in North Carolina for a midterm campaign rally. Trump said he still has confidence in the Fed chair, but that the board as a whole is very hostile towards the Trump administration. The family of a San Antonio woman suing Texas Attorney General Ken Paxton. They say she died because of the state's abortion ban. From Texas Public Radio, Jerry Clayton reports.
8: The family of 37-year-old Tierra Walker says she died after developing preeclampsia and that ending the pregnancy was the only treatment that could stabilize her. The family alleges doctors failed to provide that care because of Texas's abortion restrictions. The suit filed in a state district court names Paxton, as well as the executive director of the University of Texas Health System and individual doctors. Molly Duane is one of the attorneys for the family.
9: The basic principle here is that you cannot take away someone's life as a state and not be held liable for doing so.
8: Paxton's office did not immediately respond to a request for comment. I'm Jerry Clayton in San Antonio.
3: And from Washington, you're listening to NPR News.
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13: This is All Things Considered from NPR News. I'm Juana Summers.
14: And I'm Mary Louise Kelly. The Federal Reserve raised interest rates today in an effort to tamp down stubborn inflation. Now, this is the first time the central bank has raised rates in more than 3 years. And it's the first move of any kind since the new Fed chairman, Kevin Warsh, took over this spring. NPR's Scott Horsley is here to tell us more. Hiya, Scott.
15: Hi, Mary Louise.
14: All right. So raising interest rates, we know that will make it more expensive to borrow money to, say, buy a car, to carry a balance on your credit card. Why did they make this move now?
15: In a word, inflation. And that is largely due to the U.S. war with Iran. Back in February, before the war started, inflation had fallen to just 2.4%. It looked to be headed towards the central bank's target of 2%. But with the fighting in the Strait of Hormuz, crude oil prices have soared, gasoline and diesel prices are way up, and last month, inflation was clocked at 3.4%. Now, Kevin Warsh had told an audience in Jackson Hole, Wyoming last month, unless there were clear signs that inflation was moderating, he and his colleagues would have to act, and that time came this afternoon.
7: The plain fact is that inflation is too high and has been for too long. The least well-off are the ones who have the most to gain from stable prices.
15: Warsh and his colleagues also feel like they have room to raise interest rates, because with today's high prices, the overall economies remain fairly strong. You know, unemployment's still quite low. Consumer spending has been resilient. So policymakers feel like the economy can weather somewhat higher borrowing costs. At past Fed meetings, we've heard some mixed opinions, but the vote to raise interest rates today was unanimous.
14: Unanimous. That's interesting. Okay, so give us an example or two of what these higher rates will actually mean for consumers.
15: Well, what it's not going to mean is immediate relief at the gas pump. And, of course, that's one of the biggest pain points for a lot of people. One of the challenges of the Fed is they don't control oil prices. You know, they can't wave a wand and open up shipping traffic in the Strait of Hormuz. What the central bank can do, though, is turn the knobs on borrowing cost and thereby make it more expensive to borrow money and tap the brakes on consumer demand. And Warsh says that might stop inflation in one part of the economy from metastasizing.
7: We cannot affect any individual price, whether it be oil prices, whether it be foodstuffs at the grocery store. But what we can do and will do is ensure that any change in relative prices don't broaden out.
15: We've been paying particular attention to diesel prices, which hit an all-time high today of $6.31 a gallon, because higher diesel prices can push up the cost of lots of other goods that get transported by truck or train. So far, we have not seen a lot of that kind of spillover effect, and Warsh and his colleagues want to keep it that way.
14: Timing? If this works, Scott, how soon might inflation start to come down?
15: Yeah, good question. In announcing the rate hike today, the Fed said it was designed to support a timelier return to the central bank's 2% inflation target. But on average, members of the Fed's rate-setting committee expect a very gradual improvement, with inflation not falling all the way to 2% until 2029. Warsh was asked about that by Bloomberg's Michael McKee, and the Fed chairman had a ready answer.
7: One easy way to square that, Mike, is those aren't my forecasts. My business is to not give forward guidance.
15: Warsh has bucked the Fed's custom of offering projections like that. So we don't know how long he thinks it's going to take to get inflation back to 2%. On average, though, members of the rate-setting committee do not expect a whole lot more rate hikes. They just anticipate one more this year.
14: One more this year. And NPR's Scott Horsley, thank you.
15: You're welcome.
13: The European Union has proposed a new special status to create a stronger bond with Canada. From Brussels, Terry Schultz reports this move is driven by a shared concern over their relationships with the U.S.
16: In her annual State of the Union speech, European Commission President Ursula von der Leyen offered her special guest, Canadian Prime Minister Mark Carney, whom she calls Dear Mark, a new alliance. Both the EU and Canada are looking for new partners to leverage increased threats, tariffs, and tirades leveled by President Trump against them. Von der Leyen emphasized the move is not, quote, against anyone, but she clearly had someone in mind.
17: Dear Mark, Europe and Canada believe in democracy. That power does not belong to the strongest, richest, and loudest, but to all of us. So I would like to work with you on opening the door for Canada to being the first associate member of the European Union.
16: The two exchanged immediate pecks on cheeks before a full chamber at the European Parliament as dignitaries and lawmakers gave the suggestion a standing ovation. This moment has been drawing closer with every Trump step that alienates either Canada or Europe. Carney is viewed with admiration by many Europeans, particularly for his speech at the World Economic Forum in January, calling on middle powers to band together against economic, quote, coercion. Rem Korteweg is with the Klingendahl Institute, a Dutch think tank.
18: So all of a sudden, Mark Carney is bombarded as almost this honorary hero of what Europeans are actually saying to themselves behind closed doors, but he said it out loud. Canada has been under quite a bit of pressure from the U.S. president. And across Europe, there is this realization, well, perhaps we need to keep Canada closer to us.
16: Thus, the sudden creation of this new special status to do that. But the problem is, an associate membership with the EU doesn't exist, and it's not exactly clear what it would mean.
18: And this is where things become tricky.
16: Korteweg says Carney has made clear he doesn't want to fully integrate with the EU's single market. Canada and the EU already have a free trade deal, though Carney's expected to pressure the 10 countries that haven't yet ratified it. The two sides signed an agreement deepening security cooperation in 2025, and this year Canada became the only non-European country allowed to participate in the bloc's 150 billion euro fund for joint defense purchases. So what's the point?
19: The main thing is that we have momentum now created by, you know, friction in our relationship with Washington.
16: Jason Wiseman, a Canadian working in the European Parliament, says there's huge potential to tap.
19: Things like critical raw materials. We've got a wealth of small, medium enterprises making mission-critical software. You know, emerging disruptive technologies, especially drones.
16: Wiseman says he hasn't met anyone in the European Parliament who's against the associate membership idea. But that may not be true in EU capitals, judging from reports that some governments are furious they were not consulted before von der Leyen's offer. Aaron Gash-Burnett, an analyst with the Center for Strategic Statecraft in Canada, says there's similar confusion there.
20: There's a lot of excitement about what associate membership means when it does not, in fact, exist, you know, among people who would support closer ties to the EU. And then this is also becoming a partisan issue in Canada, with the opposition now saying, well, please explain what powers you're willing to give up to Brussels and what you would get in return.
16: On Thursday, Mark Carney will get a chance to do that, as it will be his turn to talk to the European Parliament about where he thinks this political romance is headed. For NPR News, I'm Terry Schultz in Brussels.
14: People with disabilities who want to ride mountain bike trails don't have many options. That's because they typically need wider trails to accommodate larger bikes. Tucked away in Vermont's Green Mountains, though, is an entire network of these adaptive trails built and maintained largely by volunteers. As part of our series, Here to Help, Emily Chen Newton joined some of those volunteers in Richmond, Vermont, for one of their weekly trail nights.
21: It's a summer night that feels more like fall, and Louis Arevalo races down a trail on his hand cycle bike. With two wheels in front and one in the back, he navigates a couple of banked turns and a jump. Arevalo became a wheelchair user after a spinal cord injury. On the trails, though, he uses an adaptive bike that won't fit on a typical narrow bike path.
22: If the trail was only 30 inches wide, it would be like doing a tightrope walk the whole time. You want to have a little bit of buffer on each side.
21: From the beginning, this trail system was designed for bikers like Arevalo. In fact, he and other adaptive riders worked alongside the trail builders to get each turn and jump just right. Volunteers started building these trails 4 years ago, led by Bern Brody with Richmond Mountain Trails. She says riders give their feedback in real time.
0: We would get a bunch of volunteers. We would dig a corner or dig a section of trail.
21: Then an adaptive biker would ride that stretch of trail and make suggestions. Maybe the corner's too tight. So
0: we'd have somebody follow the adaptive rider with a can of spray paint and spray paint like what the shape the corner needed to be. They would redig that corner and then we'd keep going.
21: One of the shovel-wielding volunteers is 15-year-old Mira Lutsky. Today, she's working on a landing with her brother. She likes getting that instant feedback from Arevalo and others, and she recalls the excitement of building elements that she wanted to ride herself.
1: We would come up and like see certain stuff and be like, oh, that jump is going to be sick.
21: This network was developed so those with and without disabilities can enjoy time on the trails together, not having to worry if their bikes will fit. That way, adaptive bikers like Arevalo can just focus on riding their best.
22: Can I get through that piece of trail a little bit smoother, quieter? And I think as humans, as physical beings, we like to feel like we're doing something with grace.
21: Before his accident, he was a skier, a rock climber, and a biker.
22: My prior identity was so much tied to my physicality that it's nice to get that back.
21: As everyone gathers at the end of the night for some pizza in the parking lot, Arevalo says the unique difficulty level of this network honors what he calls the dignity of risk. These volunteer trail builders, he says, get it.
22: They recognize that we just happen to have a disability, but we still want to challenge ourselves, get scared a little bit, get excited, get giddy, you know, do all those things.
21: Volunteer Mira Lutsky puts it this way.
1: I feel like everyone deserves to have fun. And if we can help provide that, then we should.
21: That's why Lutsky and others keep showing up to make sure this trail network is ready to ride for everyone. For NPR News, I'm Emily Chen Newton in Richmond, Vermont.
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4: 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Here's a simple short Hawaiian word of the day for you. 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I. For Hawaii Public Radio, I'm Leilani Poliahu. Ahui ho.
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15: Good afternoon. It is 5:23, member-supported Hawaii Public Radio, HPR 1. Dave Florence, glad you're here. Thank you very much for being on board and supporting HPR. Retired Hawaii Chief Justice Mark Rechtenwald said courts will likely be called on to resolve disputes over the November general election, and HPR's Audrey McAvoy explains.
5: The former Chief Justice spoke at a state Senate informational briefing. Rechtenwald says these disputes will be relevant for Hawaii, even if they occur in other states. One potential issue could be armed federal agents at the polls. This is against federal law. But there is an exception if they're facing armed enemies of the U.S. Another is search warrants for election materials while the outcome of the vote is still pending. For example, Rechtenwald says the public could lose confidence in results if officials have to hand over ballots or voting machines before votes are counted.
6: I really do want to alert people in Hawaii that although a lot of this may seem distant, it's going to affect us here in some ways. There are some of the matters that we're talking about explicitly referred to Hawaii, and Hawaii is involved in litigation. But even if the end result is that people here conclude, hey, this process is not worthy of my trust. I'm not gonna vote, or somehow feel threatened about voting, or if the results of the election are not accepted on the national level, it's going to have real implications for us here.
5: Rechtenwald says another problem could be a refusal to certify elections or an incumbent's refusal to accept defeat and leave office. He wants to assure the public the judicial system is fair and impartial and will do everything in his power to get things right. Audrey McAvoy, HPR News.
3: 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Flood watch is remaining moisture from the former tropical storm Norbert, bringing periods of moderate to heavy showers to the Hawaiian Islands tonight through Friday morning. Small craft advisory for Maui and Hawaii County coastal and channel areas through Thursday. 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
14: Today is National Tattoo Story Day. Enthusiasts are celebrating the stories behind their body art. So we wanted to highlight one moment that changed the tattoo world forever more than a century ago when a Kansas farm girl ran off to join the circus. Reporter Julie Denishay of member station KCUR tells that story.
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9: The Old Glory Tattoo Shop is in Derby, Kansas, a suburb of Wichita. That's where Ron Dolachek plies his trade, and this day, he's tattooing a family photo on the chest of an elderly customer. Dolachek says he still remembers a day, almost two decades ago, when a customer came into a shop and unfurled a hand-painted sideshow banner.
23: He says, "I think you're going to want to see this. I found it in a farmhouse."
9: The banner showed a tattooed lady, draped in gauzy fabric against a faded background.
23: So he tells me that him and his friends were kind of kicking around, up to no good, saw this abandoned house, decided to go in and explore.
9: Turns out the house once belonged to Maud Stevens Wagner, the woman on the banner. She was born on a farm in Kansas, February 12, 1877. In her 20s, she joined a traveling circus and later became a pioneer of the tattoo art form. There was evidence of the tools she used in the farmhouse.
23: There were hand tattoo tools, there were pigments, flash, banners. And so this fellow realizes that he's found something significant.
9: Maud was married to Gus Wagner, a merchant seaman and a charismatic showman who billed himself as a professional globetrotter and world champion hand tattoo artist.
23: According to legend, they traded a lesson in tattooing for a first date and pretty much hit it off right away.
9: There's a striking photo of Maud Wagner from 1907 in the Library of Congress that shows off some of her tattoos. Beneath Wagner's elegant bun, arched brow, and five-strand choker of pearls, her arms are covered with a riot of creatures, with Kansas sunflowers on each elbow.
24: For me, that photograph, it's a Mona Lisa pose.
9: That's author and filmmaker Ellen Governor, who's published three books on the Wagner family.
24: She's so beautifully tattooed with such loving care by her husband. There's something intensely evocative about this photo.
9: The Wagners made their home on the road, crisscrossing the country on the carnival circuit, until Gus was struck by lightning in 1941 and died several months later. Maud died in 1961. When their only child, Lativa, died in Texas in 1993, her estate included a scrapbook of the family's adventures and loads of tattoo art. For Ellen Governor, it was important that collection stay together.
24: My interest wasn't as an antique dealer. I wanted

0: were just concrete blocks with initials. He was determined to make things right.
1: I had the headstones made so that they were recognized like everybody else in the cemetery, you know.
0: Now, the two stones read, the original Gus Wagner Globetrotting Tattooer, and Maude Stevens Wagner, America's first lady tattooer. For NPR News, I'm Julie Deneche in Kansas City.
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4: 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When we hear from 9 of you, we unlock $2,000 from HPR sustaining members, and that adds to our totals. I'm joined here at the table, Sylvia Flores.
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1: You can see what that shirt looks like on our website. 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Punky Aloha joins us to share about the art that we make and how it matters. The Moth is coming. The Cutting Room Floor is kind of talking about what was left out of The Moth, which is coming to Honolulu in October. And Bill Dorman is going to be speaking about the First Amendment and you. 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
0: I would show up just to listen to Bill Dorman. 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We're so grateful. 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
2: 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I'm Mary Louise Kelly.
3: And I'm Juana Summers. In Liberia, the government is helping families in extreme poverty by giving them cash, typically to one family member. Researchers tested whether getting couples to make financial plans together can improve the benefits of cash aid and lower household tensions. As NPR's Fatma Tanis reports, the results were mixed.
4: Aurelius Butler runs the National Social Protection Program for the Liberian government.
5: We're trying to find a way to elevate the poorest of the poor.
4: Liberia is one of the poorest countries in the world, and cash transfers have been going on for more than a decade, Butler says. Studies show the benefits of cash aid are felt by the entire household, even if it's given to an individual.
5: One of our key design components is that we target the female most responsible for household spending.
4: These initiatives give women the money because they're often left out of decision-making that affects them. But not everyone was happy about the setup, Butler says.
5: A lot of the men reported that they felt like they were being excluded.
4: So this new experiment worked on giving both partners in a household equal amounts of money. Sarika Gupta is a senior economist at the World Bank. She says the research also looked at how it affects intimate partner violence, which in Liberia is higher than the world average. And while studies show that cash transfers do not increase intimate partner violence, the researchers wanted to see if they could help families generate more income and reduce tensions.
6: We know that we're giving money to households. We want them to optimize how they spend it while also trying to potentially minimize household conflict.
4: To make sure partners shared in decision-making, the Liberian government partnered with the World Bank and the nonprofit GiveDirectly and added a financial planning element to the cash transfer, which meant the couples had to discuss their spending priorities.
6: But we also want women's voices to be heard, so maybe joint planning is important rather than individual planning.
4: In 2022, more than 2,300 households in the Maryland and Bomi counties of Liberia received $750 in four installments. About half of those families also received financial planning.
5: We sit down with the couple for about 45 minutes, and we go ahead and we ask them themselves to detail their plan.
4: Gupta and other researchers followed the households for a year after they received the cash. The results showed some benefits they'd hoped to see.
6: Households that received the planning actually were statistically even more better off economically than households who received only the cash transfer.
4: For example, Christian, who only released her first name for the program. She used her cash to pay school fees for her five kids, buy rice for the house, and pay off their debt. Her husband used his money to buy solar light bulbs and cement to patch their leaking roof. On average, the researchers did not see evidence that intimate partner violence had increased, either among couples who had the planning or those who did not. But then they looked a bit deeper at couples who were previously determined to be at high risk for violence based on history.
6: We found that they actually saw an increase in intimate partner violence only if they were in the cash plus planning arm.
4: In other words, if there had been previous incidents of domestic violence in the family, it increased only with the joint planning group. Amber Peterman studies the impact of development programs at UNICEF and was not involved in this research. She has an idea about why this kind of violence might have increased.
7: It is quite clear that it's something in the shift about couples deciding together and then perhaps deviations from that decision creating these additional conflicts.
4: As in, tensions might have occurred if one partner deviates from a plan they both committed to. Peterman says she looks forward to more research on the precise cause. For Aurelius Butler with the Liberian government, the findings offer a chance to build better programs for families. Fatma Tanis, NPR News.

0: It's HBR, All Things Considered, and I'm Dave Lawrence, giving you a big high five for making any kind of contribution you can afford at hawaiipublicradio.org, and saying thanks with fun moments from many years of interviews, like this one from 2019 with musician Macy Gray. So explain to me something I've been curious about. You know what's kind of cool? You follow, we just had Eddie LaVert of the OJs on a couple weeks ago. And like you, he's from Canton, Ohio. So it made me think when I was thinking about you, I was like, explain to me how this woman who grew up in the very same town as the OJs walked the same streets, probably went to the same stores, and then you just ended up being, you know, a big music person yourself. How were you exposed to music first?
1: You know, like every other kid, my mom and dad, you know, you get stuck with your parents' music at first. And that was all, like, my dad was a huge James Brown fan, and he was in love with Tina Turner. And my mother liked, you know, Gladys Knight and Elvis and Dionne Warwick. But I had a lot of, I have a lot of relatives. So we always had a lot of people, like our house was like Grand Central. There was always people over, and there was always music playing. And then I started piano lessons when I was 7. And then I think MTV came out when I was, was I in 6th grade, 5th grade? I don't know, I don't remember. But I remember I was obsessed with MTV, and that's kind of how I learned about, like, rock and roll, a lot of other artists, because all my family listened to most was black music. So I got exposed to, like, heavy metal and rock and roll and grunge and super pop, so I learned a lot just from watching MTV.
0: Yeah, there's a lot of diversity there. I can imagine that would, and we're about the same age, so I can, there was like the early 80s that you're talking about, and so you already...
1: Yeah, I think it was 1980, right?
0: About then, 80, 81, something like that,
1: yeah.
0: It's hard to remember precisely, but it was right around then. What led to you moving to California and attending USC for what I read was script writing?
1: Yeah, so there's absolutely zero to do in Canton, Ohio. There's like, it's a factory town. Everybody there works, you know, everybody's dad works at some factory. And then they have a roller skating rink. And everybody in Canton knows how to play cards. Like, you should never play cards against somebody from Canton. Because they'll win. But other than that, there's not a lot going on. So I just couldn't wait to get out of there. And, you know, just from watching TV, like my favorite TV shows, they all were shot in California. Like I remember Three's Company, and they were always running on the beach.
0: Right.
1: So I only applied to schools in California, and I got into Stanford. I got into USC. I picked USC because it was right in LA, and that's where I wanted to be. So I had no idea what I was doing. I just wanted to get out of camp.
0: Well, I get it, and I'll keep that advice in mind. Thank you for that. I'll never be sitting down for any card games with any Canton, Ohio cats. With another treasured guest, Macy Gray, saying mahalo for all your support of HPR. I'm Dave Lawrence.
2: 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I'm DJ Mermaid. 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
2: 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Bert Lum has a Kaho'olawe interview on tonight's episode of Bite Marks Cafe, so you'll want to stay tuned for that as well. 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
4: To Florida now, where citrus growers are planting some of the first trees with gene editing technology that fights off citrus greening. That's a bacterial infection that has killed many of Florida's citrus trees. Growers have tried everything from tents to sprays. Now they're waiting to see if this new technology can help save the day. Catherine Welch reports.
5: The story of Ron English's family citrus business near Tampa is a familiar one in Florida.
6: My family was back in Citrus in as early as 1895, and we were in business till 2015, which greening put us out of business.
5: Citrus greening arrived in Florida in 2005. It's a bacterial infection. English first spotted it 7 years later on one of his dad's orange trees.
6: We had some of the best looking groves around, and then all the time and effort that we had spent, you know, you just see it just diminish right before you.
5: Citrus greening is spread by a tiny winged insect called an Asian citrus psyllid. Once infected, the tree produces bitter, discolored fruit and usually dies a few years later. There's no cure. Matt Joyner is the CEO of Florida Citrus Mutual. He says in the late 90s, growers were shipping out around 300 million boxes of fruit each season.
7: We, this past season, finished all citrus just over 15 million boxes.
5: This spring, the Environmental Protection Agency delivered the industry some good news. It approved a gene-edited rootstock that shows resistance to the greening bacteria.
8: So when you're looking at it, we have lots of different plants that are growing.
5: At his lab in Tampa, Florida, Yanni Lagos opens a freezer filled with teensy plants. They're used to develop new rootstock. His company, SoilSia, uses the CRISPR gene editing technology to design a rootstock known as Carycia T1. It keeps a tree's immune system working so it can fight off greening, allowing growers to rely less on insecticides. He says focusing on the rootstock to fight the bacteria is key.
8: Even though the Labarobacter infects the tree by feeding on the leaves, before you even have symptoms, half the root system is already dead.
5: Lagos is now waiting to see what happens when the rootstock is grafted onto an orange tree and planted in a test field where Ron English is caring for dozens of them. Here, trees with the gene-edited rootstock were planted next to trees without it. They're a little more than a year old.
6: The tree that's the Carycia rootstock, see how big the leaves have filled out?
5: It's a lot taller, too, and greener, unlike the tree next to it.
6: See the discoloration? That's the disease already working through the tree.
5: The real test for the Carycia T1 tree will be the fruit. It takes years to show up, says Lagos, and it has to taste good.
8: The data suggests it's going to work, but until you have a 10-year-old tree, you don't know how the tree is going to perform.
5: So Lagos and the growers who now plant thousands of these trees watch and wait to see if this gene-edited rootstock can save Florida's citrus industry. For NPR News, I'm Catherine Welch in Thanota Sasa, Florida.

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0: We'd like to mahalo those of you who have given so far, like Elizabeth and Joe Truesdale of Hilo, Hawaii, who says that they love the local news and feature stories, the balanced coverage, and the fact that we know and respect many of the staff members. 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
1: 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And I'd like to welcome a new member to the station, Nathan Williams from Honolulu. Thank you so much for stepping up and supporting the work that we do. They share that HPR provides thoughtful insights on local and world news, as well as interesting stories of real people and the lives they live. 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I tuned in every day still. But when I was not yet a member, I had listened every day, and I thought $1 a day was a great place to start because that's the value HPR provided for me. So choose the amount that works for you. Give us a call, 888-536-4700.
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0: 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We cannot wait to hear from you. 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We're going to take you to Marketplace now, but as always, mahalo.
2: This won't surprise you. 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
3: No Chairman Wars, no surprise at all. From American Public Media, this is Marketplace. In Los Angeles, I'm Kai Rizdahl. Wednesday today, 16 September. Good as always to have you along, everybody. Kevin Warsh, the global economy is discovering, is a man of few words. So few, in fact, that in just a single one of his answers at his press conference today can be found his working theory of this economy.
4: As you might know, I'm not a data point dependent guy, so I won't react one way or another to data that shows up on our doorstep. But on your first question, I think the more important one, what transpired in the 7 weeks since we last met?
3: What indeed?
4: I'll highlight three things that have happened in that intermeeting period.
3: Please do.
4: One is I may have had a judgment 7 weeks ago about the strength of the economy. There's been a pretty wide-ranging set of data, including the labor markets, that the economy has strengthened. You might have heard me say that in Jackson Hole a few weeks ago. It's a judgment that I have and the committee has.
3: I heard you back then, indeed. Please go on.
4: Second, inflation trends. I said in Jackson Hole, trends matter. I said in Jackson Hole, we need to look outside the window and interrogate reality. My judgment some weeks ago was the inflation summer trends weren't passing the test. I've seen very little information since that would make me reverse that decision, so I've stuck with it.
3: Inflation trends not passing the test, that is important. Thing number three, then.
4: And the third thing that's changed in 7 weeks are geopolitics. I mean, there's no hiding from hot spots around the world. And our judgment about what is the most likely or least likely of the geopolitical situation has changed.
3: Changed as in not gotten better.
4: All three of those things lend themselves to a firm, unanimous decision today.
3: And that, ladies and gentlemen, is how the Federal Reserve's target for its main interest rate finds itself this afternoon, a quarter of a percentage point higher than it was when the day began. Wall Street today, well, I'll tell you what, when the Fed chairman starts talking about inflation trends not passing the test, traders do not much care for that. We will have the details when we do the numbers. There are few industries higher on the sensitive to interest rates list than housing. It's basically a math problem, right? With a dash of, as Chairman Warsh said today, geopolitics and some behavioral economics thrown in for good measure. Marketplace's Kelly Wells explains.
5: Two things dictate how much it costs every month to own a home: the cost of the home itself and the cost of borrowing the money to buy it. The first has been a problem for a while, says Bankrate analyst Jeff Ostrowski.
6: Home prices remain at record levels, and so home prices are really pushing the outer bounds of affordability.
5: He says that's a classic supply and demand issue.
6: There just aren't a whole lot of existing homes on the market, and that small supply of homes for sale is being competed over by buyers who are willing to bid up.
5: And while that's been happening, interest rates have also gone up. Lenders are asking for more return on their money because they're spooked by the effects of the war in the Mideast.
7: Oil has spiked, and then that's all coupled with, you know, inflation levels.
5: John Hummel is head of home lending at U.S. Bank. He says as long as those factors stick around, housing is not going to get any more affordable. And more would-be homebuyers are just going to stay on the sidelines.
7: Once rates hit 7%, I think homebuyers are reticent to put in an application and to shop for a home.
5: Jessica Louts is deputy chief economist with the National Association of Realtors. And she says even when monthly payment doesn't change much, there's something about the psychology of cresting another round number that makes buyers stop buying.
7: When you hit 7% versus 6.8% where rates have been, is only a difference of less than $50 on the median price home with a 20% down payment. But it's a change in mindset.
5: Lout says 7% might feel high, but some context, the historical average since the early 70s is 7.74%. I'm Kaylee Wells for Marketplace.
0: 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And we have made a little bit of a dent because we'd like to thank all of you who gave in the previous hour that we met our match and unlocked $2,000 towards our total goal. 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And I'm going to preemptively mahalo you for those people who are going to give in this hour at hawaiipublicradio.org or by calling toll-free 888-536-4700. I'm DJ Mermaid, and Sylvia Flores is here with our new goal for the hour.
1: That's right. 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
3: There are a whole lot of reasons that people leave the workforce. Retirement, taking care of their loved ones, sometimes their own health, too. The Bureau of Labor Statistics put out a study last year about people with health conditions that limit their ability to work. July 2024 was the sample period, and during that month, they found that labor force participation for that group, labor force participation, of course, the percentage of working age people working or looking to work, was around 27%. For people without conditions that limit their working ability, it was 74%. So with that as prologue, here's the latest installment of our series, Clocked Out.
9: My name is Sarah Turner. I live in Seattle, Washington. I worked as a program advisor with a community college's ESL program, and I really loved my job. I thought it was a great fit. And then in early July 2024, I had a pulmonary embolism, which was multiple clots in my lungs. I had a stroke, and it's been really difficult to look at a screen for extended periods of time since then. And also, I have a lot of post-stroke fatigue, so it's just really hard to make it through a day. So I tried going back to work about 6 or 8 weeks after the event. By the end of the day, when I would be taking the bus home, I would just feel like ripping my eyes out and feeling like I don't know if I can do this. It was sometime in November or December that I was asking my boss if it was possible to have a part-time position, and it was clear that it wasn't. So it was in that meeting that I decided I had to leave. So the first weeks were just kind of a haze. I felt like something was starting to coalesce a little bit in the fall when I had been aware of this organization that does ESL classes and looks for volunteer tutors. I was like, well, now I'm not working and I get to feel like I'm good at something, which is the thing that's like hard to come by when you're not working and don't have a lot of like projects or something that you're really involved in. The woman that I'm tutoring, one day she asked me, "Are you retired?" I'm 43 and didn't think that I'd be at the end of my work life. And I told her, "Well, I'm not retired, but I'm not working and I don't know if I'm going to work again." We've been really fortunate that my husband works in software engineering and definitely earning enough for us to be able to make it. And I, because we're financially doing okay, I still have hope of like, how can I support my community without needing to earn a paycheck?
3: Sarah Turner there in Seattle, Washington. If you had to leave your job or the workforce entirely, no matter what the reason, tell us about it, would you? Marketplace.org/clockedout.

0: Let's do the numbers. Well, here you go. Kevin Warr started talking. Stock started falling. Dow Industrial's down 631 points today. 1.2%, finished at 51,461. NASDAQ basically flat, 25,978. S&P 500 gave back about 33 points, 0.4%, 7,551. Heard a lot about the Fed's rate hike today. Higher interest rates, of course, weigh on banks by curbing loan demand and doing a whole bunch of other stuff. Goldman Sachs fell 4% today. Wells Fargo sank 3%. Citigroup weakened 2.4%. J.P. Morgan Chase slid 1%. Kaylee Wells was talking about mortgage applications. Rocket Companies, one of the biggest mortgage lenders in this economy, felt the sting today, dropped 1.8%. One of the biggest home builders also took a hit. D.R. Horton contracted 1.3%. Amazingly, tech was a bright spot. Lumentum, that's an optical communications manufacturer that makes a critical AI hardware component. Lumentum Holdings surged 9.6% on the day. Chipmakers did all right, too. Intel added 4%. Bonds, as long as we're here, sure. Prices fell. Yield on the 10-year T-note, 5.02%. 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
2: 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I'm DJ Mermaid, and Sylvia Flores is here with me during Marketplace.
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0: We've all had this happen. I think you're at dinner or something, out with friends or on a trip maybe, and rather than ask the waiter to split a check like 10 ways, somebody, maybe you, just picks up the bill, figuring, you know, with all the apps we have nowadays, surely people will pay you right back. Right? Well, increasingly not so much. Samantha Leal wrote about that for The Cut the other day. Good to have you on.
4: Thanks for having me.
0: This thing called repayment avoidance, what is going on with that?
4: Repayment avoidance is basically a new phenomenon that's basically consumers who are delaying or ignoring or even ghosting from repayment of a shared group expense. So instead of paying back what they're owed, they are just not having the conversation and delaying all repayment.
0: Okay, number one, that stinks. But number two, it is easier than ever now to pay somebody for your share of dinner or a cab ride or an Uber ride or what have you. And it's just not happening, especially with Gen Z, as you point out in this piece.
4: Yeah, correct. There are so many ways to pay back people, and especially on shared expenses. We have Zelle, we have Venmo, we have Cash App, all of these different technological advancements, one might say. But the reminders and the payments are just going often either ignored or even fully ghosted.
0: I am going to posit here that maybe it's not about the money. There's something else going on.
4: Correct. Some people are bringing up, especially in my reporting, that they are either feel like they were on the hook for this payment without having the conversation, especially if you're a higher earner in comparison to your friends or acquaintance. And therefore, the repayment is being even more delayed because you have more money than the other person.
0: Yes, but what do you do with that? Because it we all know this from experience. When money's involved, friendships can be on the line.
4: Right. This isn't an especially new phenomenon, but it's a easier way to avoid the conversation when we're texting or reminding on technology. And a lot of the people that I've talked to, they basically have established new boundaries where they're no longer going to pay up front, right, the shared cost, and instead are going to either only do that with people that they really, really trust, like their closest friends and family. And or if they see a pattern emerging where they continuously are having this experience, they're going to basically make sure that they're splitting right then and there.
0: Right. Not to dump on Gen Z anymore, but this is an especially significant problem in that sort of age cohort, because they're the ones who like to spend on experiences and travel and those kinds of things, as we've seen sort of since the pandemic, you know?
4: Exactly. They're spending the most on big, kind of flashier expenses, such as we saw this at the World Cup, Coachella, the U.S. Open, Super Bowl. They were the ones, 30%, I think it's 37% of Gen Z consumers spent at least $2,500 per person, right, on average, which is the highest of any cohort.
0: Which, yay, great for the economy, consumer spending, 70% of everything that happens, blah, blah, blah. You hear me say that all the time. But we're talking real money here in some of these expenses.
4: Absolutely. And it's interesting, too, because Gen Z has often gone into debt covering said expenses for friends and acquaintances.
5: Don't do that. Always consult your own financial advisor, but do not go into debt for your friends. That's all I'm saying.
0: None of my business, but what about you?
4: Well, I am a millennial, and I thankfully have very close friends who do pay me back. I thankfully have never had a serious infraction, just a couple of missed $20 or missed reminders here and there that eventually got repaid.
5: Fair enough. Samantha Leal, writing in the cut. Samantha, thanks very much for your time. I appreciate it.
4: Yeah, thanks for having me.
0: This final note on the way out today, which honestly, on a day not involving the Federal Reserve raising rates, might have been higher up in the program. The Census Bureau clued us in this morning to retail sales for August, up a somewhat surprising 1.2%. Surprising because, first of all, as we know, consumers are a tad cranky, and also because those sales were down 0.5% in July. Our media production team includes Brian Allison, John Fokey, Montana Johnson, Drew Jostad, Gary O'Keefe, and Charlton Thorpe. Alex Simpson is the manager of media production. And I'm Kai Rizdahl. We will see you tomorrow, everybody. This is APM.
2: But this is HPR, and our goal is to raise $2,700 by 7 p.m., and meeting that goal will ensure that HPR has the money needed to pay for programs like Marketplace and The Daily in the months to come. 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I believe they might still be upstairs, but we have Phyllis Look and Judy Anderson, both longtime HPR supporters and former employees and current still working here, kind of, and still coming in to answer the phones. 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
2: As always, it's super easy to give. 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

0: mean in the Democrats' way, including a $500 million financial advantage for Republicans. Today, I talk about all of that with three of my colleagues, national political correspondent Shane Goldmacher, White House reporter Maggie Haberman, and chief political analyst Nate Cohn. It's Wednesday, September 16th. Hey, everybody.
1: Hello.
2: Hi.
3: Hello.
0: Maggie, Nate, Shane, welcome to the first midterm election roundtable for the general election. We really like to slice the salami really thin when it comes to the superlatives for these roundtables.
3: This is like the assistant to the assistant regional manager.
0: Exactly.
3: Thank
0: That's
3: you.
0: What this
3: Appreciate
0: roundtable
3: it.
0: Is.
3: It's good.
0: The first midterm election roundtable for the general, by which I mean the primaries are over. Both parties have picked all their nominees, and now in 48 days to be exact, control of the U.S. House and the U.S. Senate will be determined in hundreds of elections across the country, which is going to be the subject of our conversation today. Nate, I want to begin with you.
1: Please.
0: Because as we sit here on Tuesday, the Times just within the past few hours released a major new poll about these midterm elections. Top line, what did you all find?
1: Top line, we found Democrats well-positioned to make major gains this fall. They led Republicans by nearly 9 points in the race for Congress, and that's wave territory, which is the kind of election where one party sweeps the other party out of the most competitive states and districts.
0: When's the last time we had a wave election with the kind of numbers that this poll found? 9 points up for Democrats.
1: It's almost exactly the same as the Democratic margin from 2018. Trump's first midterm election, and it's larger than other recent wave elections in recent decades, like 1994, 2006, or 2010.
0: 1994, just as a reminder, was the year that Republicans swept into office. Newt Gingrich became House Speaker, a huge historical moment for Republicans. In 2018, a huge historical victory for Democrats.
1: That's right. Now, how this big national advantage translates into control of the House and the Senate is a little more complicated. But you would absolutely say that the Democrats are favored to take the House, and they would have a real chance to take the Senate as well, where they have a real uphill climb. But with this kind of national advantage, they would have a serious chance to put the red states they need into play.
0: Okay, Shane and Maggie, please react to this pretty important new development in the way we think about these midterms. Shane, you go first.
2: I mean, I just sit with this poll for a second, which just has so many bad data points, both for Donald Trump and for the Republican Party. We asked a series of questions. Which party do you see as more elitist, more extreme, more corrupt? All are bad for Republicans. And I think the elitist one is a particularly rough one. This is a term that the Republican Party has used to cast the Democrats as outside the mainstream. And the idea that voters see the Republican Party under Donald Trump right now as more elitist.
0: Can you translate that? Why elitist?
2: It's tied into the ballroom, potentially. It's tied into the lack of empathy for people's cost concerns. The single worst finding in this poll is cost of living issues. Trump was at, I think, 28% support on the most important issue for most voters. Like, if you had to pick an issue to be really bad on, don't pick the one people care most about.
0: Yeah.
2: And so this is the challenge that Trump is facing right now. And he seems disconnected from that reality of how voters are perceiving him.
0: This poll, Maggie, am I right to say, suggests the fundamental appeal of this president over the past many years is faded, is maybe totally faded nationally?
3: Yeah, I don't know that you ever want to say totally with him, because obviously he's pretty regenerative. And I think we don't always know how everybody is experiencing everything. But there's no question that his actions in office, whether it is the ballroom, whether it is the war, there's no question he is dragging his party down. What's interesting, too, to me about that cost of living number that Shane was talking about is, number one, it is, at least from what I know in my reporting, what Jonathan Swan, our colleague, and I know, is it's reflected in their own polling, in the Trump World polling.
0: Notice.
3: So despite the fact, well, they certainly do, and it's not as if they're not telling the president. He just often hears what he wants to hear, as anybody who has worked for him will tell you. But the other piece that is just striking, he's certainly not the first president to misread his mandate. Joe Biden did that too, and it cost Joe Biden. This is costing Trump right now. The mandate was not go take us to war, even though

0: You said you wouldn't, and do a lot of legacy projects for yourself in the form of physical structures. And oh, and P.S., make a lot of money for yourself and your family. Voters can see it.
1: And yet, I submit to this table, despite the president being a clear albatross on his entire party, just a few days ago, at what was billed a midterm convention, perhaps the very first in history, this is what President Trump said.
2: So on election day, November 3rd, you got to do me a favor. You got to get out and vote, and you're going to pretend I'm on the ballot, because in a way I am on the ballot.
1: He asks Republicans, candidates, voters, to pretend he's on the ballot, intentionally making this midterm all about him. And then he goes even further.
2: Please raise your right hand. I pledge to the greatest president in the history of the United States that loves us so much he can't even breathe.
1: The president asks this crowd to make a pledge to him, not to the country, not even to the Republican Party, to him.
2: And we are going to vote on November 3rd, or we are going to vote before that.
1: And Maggie, what strikes me is, I think it was our colleague Lisa Lair who once said that when a president is this unpopular, they usually find a way to let members of their own party in Congress distance themselves from the president. But here is Trump basically saying, here's a bottle of super glue. I am gluing you all to me. That is the midterm theme. That's genuinely politically counterintuitive.
0: Well, there are some low propensity voters who do only turn out to support Trump historically in the three elections that he was on the ballot. And that is who they are going for. That is who his advisors are hoping they can juice turnout among to offset other losses. And given how Trump has behaved about his party, I don't know how many other choices they have. Now, you can argue that Trump shouldn't have behaved that way about his party in the first place, but this is where they are.
1: Nate, is Maggie right that this might be the Republican Party's best strategy under Trump, keep making it about a president who's deeply unpopular?
3: They don't have many cards to play. Fundamentally, they have to try and keep Republican-leaning voters on board. When the Democrats are up 8.5 points in the general ballot, that means that the races that are tied are districts and states that voted for Trump by 10.
1: So I want to explain that because I think that math gets tricky for people.
3: There are
1: plenty of places in the country where Trump won the presidency by something like 10 points in 2024. That would, under normal circumstances, make you think that place is completely out of Democrats' reach. You're saying when Democrats just generically are up something like 9%, that wipes out that otherwise intimidating lead and makes any district, whether it's in the House or maybe even the Senate, somehow competitive.
3: Exactly. So if they want to hold down their losses, it is plausible that in a Trump plus 10 district or state, trying to rally the Republican base, either by trying to rejuvenate people's personal loyalties to the president or by casting the Democrats as too far to the left, is a relatively reasonable strategy to hold down those worst case losses in red states and districts. And that is especially important in the Senate. For the Democrats to take the Senate, they must win at least two states that Trump won by at least 11 points.
1: Which is somewhat conceivable.
3: Which is conceivable given this national environment and given that in many of these states, the Democrats have strong candidates. But what that means is that if the Republicans can just keep their folks on board, they can hold down the worst case scenario here. And talking about the president may not be the worst way to do that, or at the very least, I can imagine it as part of a strategy to do that.
1: Shane, I want to talk more about the Senate map in particular and the potential path for Democrats, since this is what this poll suggests is now conceivable, to possibly winning back the United States Senate and therefore having control of all of Congress. What does that potential victory look like in November?
4: Right now, the Democrats would have to flip 4 Senate seats that are currently held by Republicans and hold their 3 most vulnerable seats. Right now, 2 states that are generally more battlegrounds, Maine held by Susan Collins, and North Carolina, which a Republican is retiring in. These are battleground states. The Democrats think they have a pretty good chance and they're favored in the polls to flip.
1: Favored in the polls in both those places.
4: In both of those places. And then you get into this trickier territory that Nate has alluded to, which is a series of states that Trump won by 10, 12, 13 percentage points. We're talking about places like Ohio, Alaska, Iowa, Texas. And that is actually where the main battleground is right now. And so we started the cycle where the Democrats were dreaming of competing in enough states to even have a chance mathematically at getting a majority. And now that majority is very clearly being fought over. And it's being fought over in red territory. And for Donald Trump, I think there's an emotional response that every problem that the Republican Party faces can be solved with more Donald Trump. But there's not a non-intellectual argument for that too, which is these are red areas where you actually can win if everybody puts on their partisan red jersey. And for Trump, their operation is like, well, at least we got to get our people out. And we have seen that Donald Trump can get Republican voters out, but whether he can do it when he's not on the ballot nationally, it's going to be really hard. And at the same time, he's turned off so many independent voters, and Republicans are less enthusiastic about this election. So the vice is they're losing independents and their base is depressed.
0: Well, you also just raised an important point, which is that we have been hearing since January from Trump's top advisors that he is about to begin next week a, you know, he's going to go
1: an
0: everywhere.
1: Octopus-like
0: he's going
1: to do political.
0: Yeah,
1: set
0: exactly.
1: Appearances.
0: And that really has not come to pass. And so he has done sporadic events. He has appeared in battleground states here and there, but often these events are tacked on to other trips that he's doing, and he gives the same speech in every single context. Mm-hmm. And so he could be doing more. There are a lot of reasons why he's not traveling in general, one of which is that he doesn't want to anymore, and he has made that pretty clear to advisors.
1: Right.
0: He also is visibly an 80-year-old man in a way that he was not before. And there are real security risks for him. That's serious. But all of this is to say that he's not doing the barnstorming that we keep hearing he is going to do, and certainly that I think Republicans feel like he needs to.
1: Maggie, can you take us to the break?
0: We'll be right back.
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6: 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But then as we head towards the evening, you get all kinds of options of music to listen to. From 8 to 10 p.m. with Charles Husson, we have evening jazz. 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Tonight, we have Roger County bringing you funk and jazz sessions. 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
1: I'm Michael Barbaro. This is The Daily. I talk with three of my colleagues, national political correspondent Shane Goldmacher, White House reporter Maggie Haberman, and chief political analyst Nate Cohn. So friends, I want to bring all this together and ground it in a particular Senate race. And I'm going to suggest we go to Texas, because Texas is a place, to go to Nate's point earlier, that once seemed totally off the map for Democrats. Trump won Texas in 2024, I think by 14 points. Not a place that Democrats rightfully have really much of a chance. And yet, right, Shane, it's quite competitive between the Democrat James Tallarico, the Senate nominee, and the Republican Ken Paxton. And I'm wondering how much it has to do with everything this poll has found.
4: I mean, I think for Democrats to win somewhere like Texas, it has to be all of the above. So if Democrats are favored by 9 points in the congressional races, well, that's not enough to make up a 14-point gap in Texas before. So you need a good political environment. You need a potentially bad Republican candidate in Ken Paxton, who's been impeached by his own party, who has enough scandals that even Republicans are frustrated with him. And then you have a Democrat in James Tallarico, who has been from the very beginning trying to run to the middle of the electorate. And so the polls that show him roughly tied or even ahead have him crushing Ken Paxton among independent voters. And so the entire race for Republicans in Texas and frankly across the country is, can you make James Tallarico out to be a scary liberal who you don't want to represent your red area? And that's what you see on television. And so the Republicans are going to try to make the race about him, and the Democrats want to make it about your cost of living, your frustrations with the country, your unhappiness with the status quo. And in Texas, you're going to blame Republicans, Trump, and people in your own state.
1: Nate, I know our poll was national, but what did you glean about the Texas Senate race from it?
3: I thought there were two things in the poll that made me want to see a Texas poll afterwards.
4: Do you know anybody who could help with that?
3: One was the demographics. I mean, Donald Trump is very unpopular and Republicans are doing poorly, but they are getting clobbered among young and Latino voters in this poll. Among Hispanic voters, the Democrats are up 43 points nationwide. That's not just pre-24.
1: With young and with Latino voters.
3: With Latino voters was 43 points. With young voters was almost 40.
1: Wow. A group that went disproportionately for Trump
3: a
1: in 2024.
3: Group that almost voted for Trump in 2024. The Latino vote was a single-digit race, according to the exit polls. So this is a huge swing. And there is no state, no plausibly competitive state at least, where young and Hispanic voters will do more to help Democrats than Texas.
1: Wow.
3: So that's the first thing. The second thing is we did something unusual in this poll, which is that we didn't just ask voters whether they would generically favor the Democrats or Republicans for Congress. But in the states with Senate races, we gave them the actual Senate ballot. Do you support the actual Democratic candidate or the actual Republican candidate in your state? In those races where the Republicans are trying to defend their seats in the U.S. Senate, the Democrats are faring even better when you give them the actual named candidates, including in Texas. So that's even scarier for Republicans, right? Because while Shane's correct that on its own, a 9-point lead on the generic ballot doesn't get you a Democratic victory in a state that voted for Trump by 14 points, if the Democrats have nominated candidates capable of doing even better than that, it's easy to look at this national poll and see how a state like Texas would be highly competitive or even Democratic tilting, as many recent polls suggest.
1: Right. I just want to say, for the record, because I've been hosting this show for 10 years, done a lot of politics, and I've done a lot of episodes where we all get in a room and talk about whether a Democrat could actually win in Texas, and it doesn't happen, period. It seems like this could actually be the election in which that happens.
0: Maybe.
3: I'll say yes.
0: Sure.
3: I'll say yes. I think this is the first time where I think if you just take the numbers on its face, the Democrat would be as likely or likelier to win.
1: Well, I think in a nutshell, this is the story of how Democrats could theoretically take back the Senate. So let's turn to what Republicans certainly hope ends up being another big Democratic vulnerability, which is this summer of socialism. We've covered it a lot on the show. The reality that Democrats have elevated many Democratic socialists and their allies to become nominees in the House and, in the case of Florida, in the U.S. Senate. These candidates have won races by, as we've discussed, putting economic issues like Medicare for All and taxing the rich at the center of these candidacies. And Republicans have responded, as they did at the midterm convention, by basically saying, you're all radicals, you're all socialists, you're all communists, as President Trump likes to say. How is that going, Shane, as a strategy?
4: The best thing Republicans can try to do is make this election about the Democrats. Because if people are thinking about Trump and the Republican Party, swing voters, they're losing. And so their goal is to scare voters, to make them think, okay, well, you might not like this Republican congressman who votes with Donald Trump 95% of the time, but this potential Democrat who you don't know, they might vote with the Democratic Socialists. That's basically their campaign in a nutshell. If you just picked at random a House campaign ad that's running right now from the right, it's using the word socialism.
1: Thank you.
0: There's one aspect too, and I don't want to dwell on this, but I don't know that we can properly account for both in terms of polling and how effective it will be or whether it will bring up backlash. But the broad scale Islamophobia is coupled with the DSA message. Again, I don't want to linger on that too much, but I think we'd be remiss if we didn't mention it in terms of the messaging they're doing because it was prominent at the convention.
1: Nate, I'm going to give you the final word.
3: I think that with this election and in the final 2 months of this election, we are starting to turn a page in American politics. It's going to be a long time until the page turns all the way, but we've already talked about some things that are beginning to bubble up that are going to really alter the basic political conflict that we've had in this country for the last 10 years. AI is one example of that. And we're also about to have a presidential primary, which will begin essentially when this midterm election ends. That will not include Donald Trump.
1: Mm. And that is a page starting to...
3: That's a page that's starting to be changed. And the next page is going to look pretty different when you put all those factors together. And we're just now beginning to talk about those issues, and I don't know what it's going to look like, but it's going to be pretty different.
1: Okay. Well, with that, Nate, Maggie, Shane, thank you for your time.
3: Thanks for having me.
0: Thank you, Michael.
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8: From the Center for Investigative Reporting and PRX, this is Reveal. I'm Al Letson. In 2023, Marlena Arjo adopted a one-eyed kitten with an appetite for destruction.
9: I wasn't prepared for having a criminal in my home.
8: Months later, she learns her new kitten has a fatal disease, one the vet can't treat. And then the vet tells her,
9: by the way, you can get drugs for this if you go to this Facebook group.
8: 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And it worked. Until a federal raid.
10: You don't go out trying to save cats and end up with $4 million.
8: Today on Reveal, we go inside a black market for cat drugs. But first, this news.
11: Live from NPR News, I'm Giles Snyder. The Federal Reserve defied President Trump and raised its benchmark interest rate by a quarter point Wednesday. The decision marks the first time in more than 3 years that the central bank has raised rates. NPR's Scott Horsley on what's behind the move.
12: In a word, inflation. And that is largely due to the U.S. war with Iran. Back in February, before the war started, inflation had fallen to just 2.4%. It looked to be headed towards the central bank's target of 2%. But with the fighting in the Strait of Hormuz, crude oil prices have soared, gasoline and diesel prices are way up, and last month, inflation was clocked at 3.4%.
11: President Trump is blasting the Fed in North Carolina for a midterm campaign rally. Trump said he still has confidence in Fed Chairman Kevin Warsh, but that the board as a whole is very hostile towards the Trump administration. The White House turning its attention again to Venezuela. The oil industry there has been in disrepair for decades. But NPR's Willa Rubin reports that the American oil company Continental Resources says it's now developing an oil field there.
13: Continental Resources says it's planning to develop a block holding about 30 billion barrels of oil in a part of Venezuela rich with the kind of thick, heavy crude the country is known for. Continental says it evaluated opportunities in Venezuela after President Trump urged American energy companies to invest. The Oklahoma-based company was founded by Trump ally and donor Harold Hamm. Continental's move comes weeks after Chevron announced it's expanding operations in Venezuela. That announcement came days after the Trump administration said it's working with a private company headquartered in Barbados to develop 17 Venezuelan oil fields. All of these projects will take months, if not years, to develop. Willa Rubin, NPR News.
11: An Afghan man convicted of aiding the Islamic State terrorist group in Afghanistan has been sentenced to 20 years in prison. The case against Mohammad Sharifullah was tied to a deadly bombing at the Kabul airport during the U.S. withdrawal from Afghanistan. Here's NPR's Ryan Lucas reporting.
14: U.S. District Judge Anthony Trenga handed down the 20-year sentence for Mohammad Sharifullah, the maximum allowed for his one-count conviction. In April, a federal jury found Sharifullah guilty of providing material support to a terrorist group, ISIS-K. But jurors deadlocked on whether he was responsible for the deadly Abbeygate bombing at Kabul's airport. 13 American troops and more than 150 Afghans were killed in the blast. The bombing became a symbol of the chaotic U.S. withdrawal from Afghanistan under the Biden administration. Sharifullah was arrested in 2025, an event touted by senior Trump administration officials, including the president himself, who mentioned it during his address to Congress that year. Ryan Lucas, NPR News, Washington.
11: And you're listening to NPR News. President Trump is back at the White House, arriving there late Wednesday night after campaigning in North Carolina for Republican Senate candidate Michael Whatley. Whatley is a former party chair. He's locked in a challenging race against his Democratic opponent, the former Governor Roy Cooper. The seat is critical to Democratic efforts to flip control of the Senate. Extreme heat lingering in Oklahoma, which could have its hottest September on record. Anna Pope from member station KOSU reports the state has no heat safety regulations for workers.
15: Oklahoma is one of 23 states without state laws regulating heat safety standards in public and private sectors, relying entirely on the federal government's Occupational Safety and Health Administration rules. OSHA has a nationwide recommended standard, but it hasn't been updated in a decade, and it's not mandated. Forrest Bennett is president of the Oklahoma AFL-CIO.
16: Certainly, I don't mean to suggest that there's rampant disregard for safety standards in Oklahoma, but oftentimes, people who've never been on the worksite can't fully appreciate, you know, how hot it can be.
15: Oklahoma just had its third hottest August on record, is on track to seeing record-setting hot temperatures for September, and remains in a drought. For NPR News, I'm Anna Pope in Oklahoma City.
11: The National Toy Hall of Fame in Rochester, New York has announced its 12 finalists for the class of 2026. They include Tickle Me Elmo, Bingo, and the Playground Slide. Care Bears, Yahtzee, and Pokemon trading cards are also in the running. Voting is open to the public and a panel of judges until September 23rd. I'm Giles Snyder, NPR News.
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8: From the Center for Investigative Reporting and PRX, this is Reveal. I'm Al Ledson. Back in the summer of 2023, Marlena R. Job made the huge mistake of stopping by a kitten adoption event at a local pet store on her birthday.
18: I wanted to look at kittens, but I wasn't, of course, going to get one. And then I went in and there was a tiny little kitten who had just had his eye removed. So he had purple stitches over one side of his face and he was way younger than the rest. And I like was so sad that I blacked out and came to with a cat in a box in my car.
8: She brought that cat back to her home in Portland, Oregon. She named him Otto, and over the next 8 months, Otto grew into his own little chaotic personality.
18: He's like laying on houseplants. He's like tearing books out of the bookshelves, like ripping the calendar off the wall. I wasn't prepared for having a criminal in my home.
8: Things started to change around February 2024. At first, all Marlena noticed was that Otto didn't seem as energetic or playful as he usually is. Then he stopped eating his regular food, and then he stopped eating treats. And then things got a little scary.
18: So it was early morning on a Saturday. I was sitting on my bed, I don't know, like on my phone or something maybe, and Otto jumped on the bed and then looked at me for a second and then kind of twisted his head over to one side and got kind of like stuck like that for a second.
8: She scooped Otto up and rushed him to the emergency vet, where they immediately recognized the seriousness of the situation. They ran a series of tests, kept him there for 6 or 7 hours, and ultimately sent Marlena home with her sick little kitten. When the vet called at 11 p.m. on a Sunday night, there was urgent news to share. Marlena's cat was suffering from feline infectious peritonitis, which is better known by its acronym FIP. FIP is a viral disease, most commonly found in cats under 2 years old. It often spreads through shared litter boxes and then wreaks havoc on their bodies. It's fatal.
18: It just kind of like destroys all their organs at once. Their stomachs fill with fluids, their lungs get little nodules. It's like a bunch of really messed up stuff. And like within a month, usually they have to be put down. It was devastating. And I remember like feeling really bad that I hadn't gotten him a stocking for Christmas. And I was like, oh my God, he's not going to live to another Christmas. I didn't even get him a stocking. Like that was my first instinct for some reason.
8: From there, things start to get a little weird. Because right before the vet hangs up the phone, she tells Marlena this one other thing.
18: She's like, yeah, I shouldn't tell you this, but by the way, you can get drugs for this if you go to this Facebook group.
8: Marlena is shocked and pretty confused. Did her vet just recommend black market cat drugs from a Facebook group? Before Marlena has time to think about how bizarre this all is, she looks over at poor Otto, who's gotten skinnier and weaker each day, and she logs onto Facebook.
18: So I go to the Facebook group, and it's very weird. It's a private group. And once you join, there's like a set of rules. It says, post an anonymous post about how sad you are for your cat, but do not mention drugs. Do not talk about treatment. Don't say anything about that. Just say that your cat got diagnosed and how sad you are. So I post an anonymous post about my cat and immediately get all these responses, like crying emojis, we're so sorry. And then I get a DM from like an admin or something that first of all is like, send me a picture of your cat's eyes. And I was like, okay, he's got one, but I can send the one eye. They're like, what did he get diagnosed? How old is he? What are the symptoms? All this stuff.
8: The next thing she knew, she was ordering cat drugs from a random website. And the very next day, she found an unmarked package on her doorstep with vials of a mysterious liquid and instructions for how to inject them into her cat. Over the next 3 months, Marlena says she spent thousands of dollars via PayPal to order more and more of this liquid. But the weirdest part was that this black market drug, it actually cured her cat.
18: Within the first week, he was back to normal.
8: A year later, Marlena still couldn't stop thinking about this whole ordeal. And so she reached out to the team at Hyperfixed, a podcast where they try to answer listeners' questions, no matter how big or small. And Marlena had a lot of questions for them.
18: I want to know who these people are. Are they vets? Are they like cat experts? How did they get involved in this in the first place? How did they set this whole
8: And what she wanted to know was why any of this cloak and dagger stuff was necessary to cure her cat. So in an episode we first aired last year, the Hyperfix team set out to find answers and quickly realized that what they thought was a rabbit hole was actually a massive network of tunnels spanning across continents and currencies. It had its own culture, its own rules, and its own hierarchies. So today, we're teaming up with the Hyperfix podcast and its host, Alex Goldman, to go deep on what they uncovered.
19: When Marlena first came to us, she was looking for any information about what had happened to her a year earlier. And we found that the answer to that begins with the story of this guy. The only question I have for you at the beginning is, how do I pronounce your name?
20: Niels Peterson.
19: Oh, exactly like it looks. Great. Today, Dr. Niels Peterson is 82 years old. He's a professor emeritus of veterinary medicine at UC Davis, and he's widely considered to be one of the real rock stars in the field of small animal pathology. This man has written dozens of influential articles on the subject. He's authored two classic textbooks, and while there's no way to say for sure how many cats have been saved by his work, it's easily hundreds of thousands. And yet, it's possible he never would have accomplished any of that stuff were it not for the fact that the year he started studying veterinary science was 1963.
20: In 1963, there was some rumble about this new disease that suddenly appeared in cats.
19: The disease being rumbled about was FIP. Earlier that year, it had first been identified by a researcher in Boston. And suddenly, all these other researchers were beginning to find it in other parts of the country. They knew that it typically caused an intense inflammation in the lining of the abdomen, that's why they called it peritonitis, and that it killed 100% of the cats that developed it. But nobody actually knew what this thing was or where it came from. Now, Dr. Peterson grew up on a poultry farm, and stray cats were just a fixture throughout his childhood, and they quickly became his favorite animal. So when he heard there was a chance to join the labs at UC Davis working to potentially save cats from this fatal feline disease, he wasted no time. By 1969, he'd co-authored one of the earliest studies on FIP, which paved the way for another UC Davis student to make the discovery that would become the foundation of Dr. Peterson's own research for the next five decades. And that discovery was...
20: Feline infectious peritonitis is caused by a coronavirus.
19: Now, feline coronavirus is actually kind of no big deal. At worst, it causes mild diarrhea. So Dr. Peterson knew there had to be something transforming this benign coronavirus into this other deadly thing. And in the mid-90s, he had a breakthrough. Dr. Peterson and his team discovered that FIP is a mutation happening inside the bodies of about 20% of cats. Most were able to fight it off. But if the cat had a compromised immune system, perhaps an eye infection so severe they end up losing their eye, like Marlena's cat Otto, those cats might not be able to fight it off. And from there, the virus would replicate so aggressively, it would become impossible to stop. And realizing that gave Dr. Peterson an idea.
20: Ultimately, I realized that maybe antiviral drugs were the way to go.
19: By the early 2000s, there were no antivirals that had been tailored to treat coronaviruses. However, there were some companies working on antiviral treatments for other RNA viruses. And one of the companies doing that was Gilead Sciences. So Dr. Peterson reached out to this guy he knew at Gilead. I don't know why I called him this guy. He was the chief executive at the company. But anyway, Dr. Peterson reached out to this guy, and he told him he thought some of the antivirals they were researching might be helpful for treating this feline coronavirus he was studying. And the guy was like, have at it. We'll send some right over. Dr. Peterson tested the compounds on feline tissue cultures, and what he found was amazing. There was not one, but two different Gilead compounds that seemed to be blocking the growth of the coronaviruses in the tissue samples. In the end, Dr. Peterson chose to move forward with one of these compounds, the parent compound, known as GS441524. The GS stands for Gilead Sciences. It was the same weird liquid that saved the life of Marlena's cat, Otto. So in 2018, after decades of research, Dr. Peterson had finally identified a treatment that worked, and it worked phenomenally well.
20: We found that we could cure 90% or more of cats that had feline infectious peritonitis, which up to that time was 100% fatal disease virtually.
19: He published a paper in the Journal of Feline Medicine and Surgery in 2019. And suddenly, a world where no cats have to die from FIP seemed not only possible, but imminently within reach. The only hurdle left to clear was FDA approval.
2: Very briefly, how long were you developing this drug before you went to the FDA?
20: We didn't go to the FDA.
2: Oh.
20: We did not go to the FDA because we were unable to obtain the rights for GS.
19: And that is because just months after Dr. Peterson and the UC Davis research team published their 2019 paper announcing the discovery of this life-saving cat drug, the pharmaceutical company that owns the rights to that drug was beginning to turn its attention elsewhere.
21: As of today, we have 15 cases of COVID-19 that have been detected in the United States.
22: The World Health Organization officially announced that this is a global pandemic.
23: Nearly 250,000 deaths and tens of millions on unemployment.
19: COVID-19 was spreading rapidly. And because there were no real treatment options, it was killing thousands, then millions of people who became infected with it. Lockdown orders were put in place, supply chains started breaking down, and the global economy was under imminent threat. So whoever created the first treatment option stood to make billions of dollars in government contracts. And the one company with a compound that had just proven its ability to fight coronaviruses was Gilead.
20: At first, we thought, well, that's great because we can use the active ingredient possibly to treat cats, then they can use their altered form of the active ingredients to treat humans.
19: But Dr. Peterson says Gilead didn't see things that way. They worried that any attempt to get FDA approval of GS could potentially endanger their ability to get FDA approval of its human counterpart.
20: And so they were very adamant. They said, no, we can't do it because, you know, there's a huge need in the human side, and that's our interest. We don't have a veterinary arm. We're a human company, and that's where we're going to stay in, you know.
19: In October of 2020, the FDA gave full approval for the first ever treatment of COVID-19, the Gilead antiviral, now widely known as remdesivir. By the end of 2020, remdesivir generated $2.8 billion in revenue and was estimated to cut COVID recovery time by nearly a third. But as for its cat-saving cousin, GS441524, it seemed like the issue was dead in the water. There would be no FDA approval. And without that, it would be as if the treatment didn't exist.
20: Well, it was totally frustrating to me. You know, I'd worked my whole life on feline infectious peritonitis. And finally having in my hand the ability to cure 90-some percent of these cases, it was frustrating as hell.
19: We reached out to Gilead about their decision not to move forward with the cat drug, and they said they're open to exploring a version of the drug for cats, they just haven't found the right partner. They also pointed out that they've supported academic research into solutions for FIP. Still, all of this left a lot of uncertainty within the vet community. Gilead's patent on GS doesn't run out until 2029. So until then, were cats just gonna continue dying from this totally curable disease? Well, that's not how things turned out. As you already know from our listener, Marlena, this life-saving cat drug did end up finding its way into the world. Just not in the way Dr. Peterson had hoped.
20: I gave talks at international meetings, and in the audience were these Chinese veterinarians who were taking pictures like crazy of every slide I had and everything. They took all this information back, and somebody in China saw a potential market for this and proceeded. So then what happened was almost predictable.
8: What happened next was the emergence of a sprawling international black market for treating FIP, led by a group of renegade cat lovers who, along the way, got in a little bit over their heads.
10: That's when we sat down and we're like, how is this happening? What is this doing? I mean, we're funding this lifestyle. What in the world are we doing?
8: That's next on Reveal.
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8: From the Center for Investigative Reporting and PRX, this is Reveal. I'm Al Ledson. Before the break, the team at the Hyperfix podcast brought us the story of a miraculous treatment for the fatal cat disease FIP. Except this wonder drug wasn't legally available because it never got FDA approval. But it was widely available on the black market. That's how hundreds of thousands of cats had gotten cured. Thanks in part to a New York-based cat lady named Robin Kintz.
24: I'm currently topped out at 8. And in the world of crazy cat people, that's actually not a lot, as they will tell you. But I also have a husband who is allergic and asthmatic, so we're holding steady at 8.
8: Robin's story starts with two sick cats, Henry and Fiona, who contracted FIP in late 2018.
24: I had gone online to look for information, answers, help, support, and found very little other than the fact that Dr. Niels Peterson had, at that point, already discovered the antiviral that treats and cures FIP.
8: So Robin turns to the few Facebook support groups she could find. From there, she gets a message from two women who say, "Actually, we've been treating our cats, and we know where to get the drug known as GS. They were ordering it from China, where drug companies had gotten a hold of the formula for a promising treatment and were seemingly manufacturing it for research purposes only. Since it's not legal in the U.S., vets could not prescribe the drug without risking their medical licenses. But Robin is not a vet. Her background is mostly in marketing and graphic design, so she takes a risk. Through encrypted messages and translation apps, Robin is introduced to one of the drug makers in China. She transfers them hundreds of dollars. They send liquid vials of GS directly to her doorstep.
24: Sadly, Henry did not survive. He was on treatment for a year and then succumbed. But his sister Fiona is still with me and raising hell.
8: For a disease that Robin was told was a death sentence, even his partial win felt like a total miracle. It didn't matter that this treatment came from a random lab in China, or that it was more than $300 for a single vial that might only last a week. or that it might have totally backfired and killed her cats even faster. At a time when things seemed hopeless, this black market drug had given her cats a chance, and that was something she thought other cats deserved too. So she founded her own Facebook group to create the infrastructure to get these drugs into more people's hands. She called it FIP Warriors. Hyperfixed host Alex Goldman continues the story.
0: Robin Kintz told us that in the beginning, there was really nothing formal about the FIP Warriors Facebook group that she founded. It was basically just a handful of cat lovers.
24: I would say probably three other people when it first started. And then within a few months, it really grew because there had been nothing else of this ilk in the cat community or in the FIP community.
0: But these early adopters quickly realized that the learning curve was much steeper than they might have thought. It wasn't just about securing these life-saving cat drugs from China. They also had to figure out how to use these drugs. Because remember, this disease had been incurable. And as far as the medical community was concerned, it still was. So there was a lot of trial and error and a lot of fumbling around in the dark.
24: We were kind of figuring things out as we went.
0: But they were getting people these treatments, and cats were being cured. And while that seemed like a wonderfully miraculous feat, it also brought its own risks. Because it's one thing to get your own black market drugs from China. But getting black market drugs from China with the intent to distribute them, potentially to thousands of people, well, that starts to look a lot like drug trafficking. And in the United States, that's illegal. Even when the drugs are for a cat, even when you're trying to save your cat from certain death and there are no legal treatment options available. So the FIP Warriors orchestrated their operation so that transactions were never happening in public spaces.
5: So can you just explain really quickly the structure of FIP Warriors? Like if I have a cat and my cat is diagnosed with FIP and I come to you, what happens? Like how does it work?
24: You answer a few questions to be admitted into the Facebook group. And then once you're admitted into the group, if you have a sick cat, you're encouraged to make a quick post on the page saying, I have a sick cat, can someone please reach out to help me?
0: The thing you cannot mention is drugs. In fact, you can't mention treatment in any way. But after you've written your post, a group moderator will reach out.
24: And what we'll do is ask a whole bunch of intake information that will tell us a lot about your cat, symptoms. We look at blood work, how much you've been able to get done through vet visits.
0: From there, FIP Warriors assigns you a care team that presents you with options for suppliers. You place your order, and the meds get shipped to your home, sometimes in just 24 hours. And for the next 3 months, your treatment is overseen by the admin of your care team.
24: At that point, if the cat's doing well, it's considered cured.
0: With each new cured cat, GS felt more and more like a miracle drug. And because of that, word spread, especially in circles where FIP is the most prevalent, like cat rescues and breeding operations.
6: I'd heard that there was a treatment available and that it was kind of like shady and black market, but I had no idea how to get it.
0: This is Erin Boyle. She's a veterinary technician in Texas. And in 2019, when she asked her colleagues where she might find this miracle drug, someone sent her a link to FIP Warriors.
6: I was contacted probably within 24 hours by like two separate admins who offered to get the medication to me overnight.
0: Erin was stunned. And she knew she wanted to help get this drug to as many cats as possible. So she started volunteering her time, offering up tidbits of information she'd learned from working in veterinary offices. Soon, she became an admin.
6: It started off, I didn't feel real confident in what I was doing, but I learned through asking other admins and obviously with experience, we learned how to best manage these cases and how to get them the medications and the treatment goals and all of that.
0: And as more and more pet owners were hearing about what the FIP Warriors were up to, word started making its way back to the veterinary community.
9: The thing that really changed me is I have a good friend who had a cat that had FIP, and she went through the full 84 days of an injectable compound.
0: This is Dr. Bruce Kornreich. He's the director of the Cornell Feline Health Center. And he told us that when he first started hearing that people were treating their cats with black market drugs from China, he was very much like, but you have no idea what's actually in these drugs.
9: Interestingly, in her case, I knew, for example, that she got a vial one time during the therapy, and she noticed some precipitate or something floating around in this clear liquid. Mm-hmm. And she was concerned, so she contacted the source. If it was illegitimate, they probably would never have gotten back to her.
5: Right.
9: They spoke to her for 45 minutes on the phone on a Saturday.
5: Wow. Okay.
9: And ultimately sent her new compound. So, and this cat that would have almost certainly passed away survived. And this was 3 years ago. And the cat is doing well. So this to me was like, whoa.
5: Vets around the country were hearing these types of stories, even as they were watching their own cat patients die. And so they felt compelled to share the secret.
9: So basically what started to happen is they would let people know that this was available, but they couldn't really help with the administration of the drug.
5: Remember,

0: where we have the process in place for intake and assigning to teams and finding emergency meds. We have 50 different state chats specifically for that purpose. But yeah, it's been a process.
1: With their new system in place, the group settled into what seemed like a pretty sustainable routine. But over the course of 2019 and 2020, they faced a series of challenges that would force them to confront the unavoidable risks of dealing with a black market drug. First, COVID hit and shut everything down. Then it started getting really hard to get the meds out of China. And one of the brands they'd been using since the beginning suddenly stopped working.
0: It turned out that it was not effective and cats did die, and it was absolutely awful.
1: Now, it's worth reminding you that without treatment, cats with FIP will die pretty fast. And that's essentially what was happening here. The treatment they'd relied on for months at this point didn't do anything. Of course, it felt like there was nothing anybody could really do about it. These black market drugs were being made by random people on the other side of the planet. But the FIP warriors pivoted. Robin says that they found new manufacturers and verified their quality by running field trials and using independent testing. And she says they negotiated with manufacturers to bring down prices across the board. Vials that once cost hundreds of dollars were eventually half that, sometimes a quarter, being negotiated mostly by women who had little to no background in pharmaceuticals, let alone international drug deals. It was an insane amount of work from top to bottom. Here's Aaron again.
2: All my free time pretty much was taken up trying to save cats. And it's very stressful because a lot of these cats were actively dying when the owners contact you. So the faster I can get them the meds, the more likely they are to survive. So it was starting to get me in trouble at work because I was looking at my phone too much. I would try to do it in the bathroom on my lunch break and stuff like that because I just didn't want to think, oh, well, if I responded sooner, maybe this cat would still be alive.
1: It was quickly becoming clear just how much of a commitment it was to volunteer for this group. But the thing is, it wasn't exactly volunteering. Not for some people, at least.
3: So I became an admin in probably end of spring 2020.
1: This is Celeste Park Estes. She runs a cat rescue in Utah and joined FIP Warriors about a year after it began.
3: Later on that year, we had a new brand that came out, and it was mentioned to me that if I wanted to, I could sell it. And I was like, what do you mean by sell it? And Robin was like, oh, you could, carry it and sell it. That's what we do here. And the thing that made it kind of exciting for me is because my rescue was not very big. And we were spending a lot on treating these FIP cats. The more FIP that we got, the harder it became. And I was like, well, this would be exciting because if I sold it, I could basically fund my FIP treatment this way. I could actually take in more FIP cats that way. And that's what we ended up doing. I would sell them for $40 a vial. And I think it might have been $60 when it first started. And then I would turn around and wire back all but $10 worth of what the vials cost.
1: I should say that not every admin in the group was involved in this system. Some of them, like the admin Aaron we spoke to, didn't want to have anything to do with shipping. But the admins were generally aware that some money was being made. And the reason that they knew that was because as soon as they signed up to become an admin, they'd be given a rate sheet that clearly showed the cost to the pet parent was different from the cost to the admin. And the difference in those two prices was this commission fee, which was going to the admin that shipped the medication. Now, in Celeste's case, that markup wasn't a lot. And like Celeste said, a lot of that money was going right back into her rescue work. And even if it wasn't, these people were doing a ridiculous amount of work. The problem was, according to some pet parents, this compensation structure generally wasn't being disclosed to them. In fact, on the group's Facebook page, it very explicitly said, quote, "We do not make any money or otherwise receive any profit or incentives from this group." The other problem, besides this lack of disclosure, was that this obviously just creates a massive conflict of interest. Ultimately, Celeste and some of the other admins said that while they raised concerns, they didn't want to cause any real problems. In the end, they cared more about helping cats. They estimate that their work has saved the lives of some 250

0: 50,000 cats. But cracks had been forming since the start of this organization, and in July of 2022, a huge scandal hit the group. We spoke to a half dozen former and current FIP Warriors admins for this story, and most could tell us exactly where they were the moment the news broke.
1: Oh, I do. I remember it very well because I was at work and I was in the exam room with a veterinarian at the time. And a text came through on my smartwatch and I think I went white.
2: We get a message saying Nicole Randall's been raided.
0: Nicole Randall was one of the admins based in Texas. She'd been with the FIP Warriors since 2019, the same year Robin Kintz founded the group. And she'd become pretty well known in the community, not just because she'd been around so long, but because she'd come to serve a critical role in the way this network was able to function. You see, even though the FIP Warriors had a whole list of approved brands and medications, many of the admins in this group kept only one or two of those brands stocked in their homes. So if a pet parent wanted a brand of medication that their admin wasn't stocking, the admin could turn to someone who stocked a lot more of the medication. Nicole Randall was one of those people. And in the ecosystem of the FIP Warriors, she functioned like a regional hub for shipping these medications from China to parents in different parts of the U.S. So in July 2022, when word got out that FDA inspectors had raided Nicole Randall's home in Cedar Park, Texas, the Warrior admins started freaking out.
2: I'm like, am I going to be caught up in this? Because she was shipping like 15 other brands for me.
1: For all we knew, everybody was going to get raided. Like, she could have been the first and everybody else was next. Like, we had no way of knowing where this was going to stop.
0: Meanwhile, details of the investigation into Nicole Randall began to leak. And those details shocked even those who thought they were on the inside at FIP Warriors.
3: The multi-million dollar scheme defrauded cat owners nationwide over the course of several years.
0: Hyperfix producer Sari Safir-Soukhinik pored over the investigation documents to learn all that she could. And Sari, what did you find?
4: Hey, Alex. So I learned from the case filings that it all started in February 2021 when Customs and Border Protection intercepted a package from Hong Kong. And that package contained boxes labeled facial masks.
0: Okay, what was actually in those boxes?
4: Glad you asked. They were actually filled with dozens of unmarked liquid vials and pink foil packets with mystery pills. Lab tests ended up revealing that the liquid wasn't skincare, it was GS441524.
0: Jeez, okay.
4: Yeah, so Customs then notified an FDA agent who learned that the package recipient was a moderator of a Facebook group called FIP Warriors. So the agent went undercover. She reached out to the group with a picture of a cat. Now, this cat had just been to the vet and gotten a clean bill of health, but the FIP Warriors diagnosed it with FIP anyway.
0: So even though the cat was fine, they took it upon themselves to misdiagnose it without being real veterinarians?
4: Exactly. And because of that, the agent was then sent to Nicole Randall, the woman at the center of all of this, to get GS. That's when the agency started digging deeper into Randall. The FDA discovered that in a 2-year span, Randall received hundreds of packages from Hong Kong or China. She and those linked to her sent nearly 60,000 vials and more than 200,000 pills of GS to pet parents around the globe. And they found she was bringing in significant profits from each of those sales.
0: Like, how significant are we talking here?
4: Brace yourself, because the investigation revealed Nicole Randall had sold more than $9.5 million of GS and made $4 million off the proceeds.
0: Oh my God, she made $4 million off selling cat drugs?
4: Yes, and with that, she purchased a Tesla and 4 additional homes. One of those homes, which she bought a few months before the raid, was valued at $2.8 million. Randall was ultimately charged with introducing an adulterated drug into interstate commerce, which is a felony that basically means that she was knowingly selling and shipping an unapproved, illegally manufactured drug across state lines. She eventually pleaded guilty to that charge and was put on a 1-year probation and had to give up all the assets she bought from the proceeds of her FIP Warrior sales.
2: that's when we sat down and we're like, how is this happening? What is this doing? I mean, we're funding this lifestyle. What in the world are we doing?
0: Celeste felt betrayed by the Nicole Randall raid. Not because she was shocked by the money. Of course she wasn't. She'd sold vials herself. But it was the way that Nicole Randall had seemed to prioritize the money, putting profit before the cats.
2: If I went to court, if I was actually sent to court about it or whatever, I can guarantee you that I would have the court filled with people who were there saying that I saved their animals, that I was there doing it for a moral reason and an ethical reason. Was I doing the legal right thing? No. But I was put in this situation because I had no other option. And that's me. When we find out exactly what Nicole Randall had done, I don't know that I could say the same thing about her. Because you don't go out trying to save cats and end up with $4 million.
0: To the Warrior's surprise, the investigation seemed to end with Nicole Randall. No one else heard from federal law enforcement. But Celeste began to wonder, was anyone else profiting in the same way?
5: You have to bear in mind that without gray area activities, there's no way that the hundreds of thousands of cats that have been saved by the work of this group could have ever happened, ever.
0: That, again, was Robin Kintz, the founder of FIP Warriors. And we've only been able to interview Robin once. She's since stopped responding to our emails. But during that conversation, we were able to ask her about a number of the accusations that have been leveled against this group, including admins making huge profits off shipping these drugs. And generally speaking, she didn't seem terribly concerned by them.
5: Money was made in the past, varying degrees, by various people. But there are inherent risks that people have taken in order to make this group function, in order to save cats, despite the risks. So to the people that are worried about commissions and being ripped off, I say, look elsewhere for something to complain about. Is your cat alive?
0: In the aftermath of the Nicole Randall raid, leaders of the FIP Warriors group had started to turn on each other. There were some, like Celeste, who wanted to take profit out of the organization altogether.
2: It was like a wake-up call that we should never have been doing this in the first place.
0: Then there were others, like a former admin named Marcia Illingworth, who thought that was a bit too precious.
6: It was kind of like all of a sudden a bunch of people became born-again virgins. Oh no, we shouldn't be making money off of this.
0: By the beginning of 2023, the group was at risk of collapsing entirely. And it wasn't just the Nicole Randall raid. There'd been discoveries that certain drugs were proving less effective. Admins became skeptical about each other's brand alliances and accused some of pushing certain brands for their own profit. Others who quit their jobs to pursue Warriors full-time were accused of only being in it for the money. And one day, tensions just completely boiled over. In March of 2023, around half the admins and moderators defected from FIP Warriors, which left cat parents, some in the middle of treatment cycles, desperate for information.
7: In the aftermath of the raid, the FIP Warriors group split firmly in two. Eventually, Robin says the old group changed the way things were done, no longer shipping medication and taking profits. But the ones who left, they had bigger changes in mind. They wanted to make the whole cat drug black market obsolete.
8: We wanted to get treatment, something that you could obtain legally under the guidance of a vet.
7: That's up next after the break. 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

0: From the Center for Investigative Reporting and PRX, this is Reveal. I'm Al Ledson. Back in 2019, a group of cat advocates known as the FIP Warriors built a system to save cats from an otherwise fatal disease called FIP. They distributed black market drugs that weren't available legally in the U.S. But after one administrator was convicted of a felony after earning millions off her work with sick cats, there were pushes for change that splintered the group. Some members were kicked out, including Nicole Jock, a longtime admin who left in 2023. She co-founded a new Facebook group wanting to find a legal path to treating sick cats, so these sorts of shady deals didn't need to happen.
1: And really, our goal was to, one, spread information about FIP treatment, because, you know, there were still people who were, their cat would get diagnosed and their vet would say, like, oh, nothing you can do, euthanize them. So first, you know, make information available. But two, the way we put it was try to put ourselves out of a job. We wanted to get treatment, something that you could obtain legally under the guidance of a vet, so that you didn't need to come to a Facebook group like us.
0: That's where Hyperfix host Alex Goldman picks up our story, one that we first aired back in 2025. Here's Alex with what happens as this new group fights to get these life-saving cat drugs off the black market and into pharmacies.
2: Long before Nicole Jacques started working with FIP Warriors, she spent years volunteering with her local cat rescue. Often, that meant assisting the veterinarian on duty. So during that time, she'd given a lot of cats a lot of meds. And while those meds were prescribed by veterinarians and obtained through legal channels, for the most part, they were not FDA approved.
1: So all along, I've been sort of like, this is so weird. Like, why are we stuck like this? When, you know, we need other prescription medications for cats that aren't, you know, coming from an FDA-approved manufacturer.
2: So once Nicole left FIP Warriors, she made it her mission to get an answer. And when she turned to the pharmaceutical law books, she found what she was looking for. And it starts with the Animal Medicinal Drug Use Clarification Act of 1994. So about 30 years ago, the FDA realized they had a problem on their hands. According to federal laws, it was illegal to use FDA-approved drugs for animals in any manner that differed in any way from the drug's approved label. That meant that if you deviated from the dose, the duration, or the species the drug was meant to treat, you were in violation of the law. And obviously, this was a huge problem because there weren't and aren't a lot of drugs that have received FDA approval for the treatment of animals.
1: It's very expensive. It's millions and millions of dollars to get a drug approved for one species. And we have all these species. There's never going to be a drug for everything we need a drug for every species.
2: So in 1994, this new law created a workaround for that issue.
1: They specifically have this guidance, which is if there is not an FDA-approved drug available, that you are allowed to compound it.
2: You guys, you're allowed to compound it. Don't I sound really authoritative, like I know what I'm talking about? I mean, okay, to be fair, I do know what I'm talking about now, but I had no idea what that meant when Nicole first mentioned it to me. And since I bet I'm not alone in that, here's my little PSA on compounding. So there are two types of pharmacies, compounding and non-compounding. Non-compounding pharmacies are the kind that most of us go to, like a CVS or a Walgreens. These pharmacies just generally dispense pre-made medication. That's where compounding pharmacies are different. Compounding pharmacies either alter the drugs or work with their active ingredients to make new forms of those medications.
1: For example, gabapentin. There's FDA-approved gabapentin. We use it a lot in veterinary medicine. But mostly it's all kind of packaged in a way that it's dosed, like for humans, like the doses are too huge or they're not in a form that you're going to be able to like give to your dog or cat. So a lot of times vets will prescribe a compounded version of it, like a liquid oral suspension, chews, sometimes a transdermal sort of thing.
2: These compounding pharmacies turn the drug ingredients into doses of medication that are appropriate for your specific animal species and in a form that can be easily administered. And according to this 1994 law, as long as everything that goes into those drugs is FDA approved, those medications are totally legal. But what about animal drugs made from ingredients that are not approved by the FDA, like the one that Dr. Peterson studied and the FIP warriors were relying on, GS441524? There was mounting pressure on the FDA to allow drugs to be compounded from bulk substances, as in the raw active ingredients. So in April of 2022, just a handful of months before the Nicole Randall raid, and while FIP Warriors was still operating at its peak, the FDA released a new guideline for the veterinary industry. And you know, a lot of these guidelines are written in legalese, but this one seems to be saying, like, hey, you know, we know that there are situations out there where there's no FDA-approved treatment option and no FDA-approved drug can be used as the source of an active ingredient for compounding. So, in those cases, we acknowledge that it may be medically necessary to compound a treatment from those, quote, bulk drug substances. And although those medications still won't technically be legal, we are explicitly giving our permission to do this. So here's Nicole in 2023, fully immersed in the world of pharmaceutical law, after years of operating in a black market that was filled with profiteering and unreliable meds. And she's reading about this new guideline, and she's thinking, maybe this is how we dig ourselves out of this dark and unsavory hole we've been operating in.
1: And then I reached out to a contact in the FDA who was in their pharmacy like enforcement division. And I'm like, look, am I crazy? Or shouldn't we just be able to do this? And basically they looked at me and they're like, yeah, duh, that's why this is there.
2: You don't really need to go to anybody and be like, hey, I'm looking for approval here.
3: They were basically like, you don't need to be approved for this. You do it. You get a pharmacy to do it. And I was like, oh,
2: So that's what Nicole did. She put together a pitch, picked a major compounding pharmacy, and then said to them, hey, will you compound this for me? And they were like, yeah, sure.
3: So when I went to talk to one pharmacy, pretty large pharmacy, I mean, I literally came in with like a slide deck. I thought I was going to have to convince them that this was okay to do, that there was a business case for doing it. And they were like, literally, it was like two slides in. They're like, yeah, we can do this.
2: And while Nicole's hammering out the details to get GS into that compounding pharmacy, a compounding pharmacy from abroad announces that it's been doing the same thing and that GS will be available at an American drugstore in the summer of 2024.
3: This was like Christmas and New Year's and the 4th of July and my birthday. This was the thing that we had been working for. I didn't care how we got there. I mean, I know talking to other people in the groups, when I kind of broke the news, they were like, they were crying. So it was just joy. It was just like, oh my God, we are there.
2: To be clear, GS is still not technically legal. But as far as the FDA is concerned, it is officially and explicitly allowed.
3: They specifically put out a letter saying, this is an approved use of the drug.
2: Oh, wow. So like you guys had enough clout that they were like, all right, well, we need to let people know that this is kosher.
3: They blessed it. They were like, this is exactly what you're supposed to do. This is an allowed use. They were like, yeah, this is legit.
2: In June of 2024, Stokes Pharmacy began compounding GS441524. And as of today, it's also in dozens of other pharmacies, including national ones like MixLab and Chewy, thanks in part to the advocacy work of Nicole Jacques and her colleagues. But when that little one-eyed kitten Otto got sick with FIP, our listener Marlena got her treatment under the black market system. This big development, pushing it into pharmacies, happened just weeks later, which, honestly, she took the news with a much more positive spin than maybe I would have.
4: If he ever like relapsed, I can probably take him to the vet and they can deal with it and I don't have to be involved. But why did I spend 3 months in hell buying illegal cat drugs for hundreds of dollars?
2: Seriously! But even today, with GS available in compounding pharmacies, the black market does still exist. One of the issues is that information has been slow to get out. So we've heard that even some vets will still refer people to FIP Warriors, which is still offering black market drugs and support. And look, experiences vary. We spoke to an ex-warrior who pointed out that she's worked with these drugs far longer than the new ones in pharmacies, and she's confident in her treatment protocol. It's complicated. Reasonable people can disagree here on what's right and wrong, but at its core, this is a story about a bunch of cat ladies trying to save people's pets, improvising in the vacuum left by a pharma giant and a regulatory system too slow to catch up. Okay, so Marlena, I just have one last question for you, which is, how is Otto doing?
4: He's good. For a while, it felt like he had like a bit of a plague upon him because it was just like one thing after another. It was like the eye and then the FIP, and then he got this weird rash, I think, from the injections. And now he still has some like bald spots from that. And I was like, this cat's just, something's going to get him eventually. But he seems to be good now. He's also calmed down from when he was a kitten. So he's still destroying stuff, but not on the daily basis, which is a little bit nicer.
0: 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Find Hyperfixed on your favorite podcast app. We'll also have a playlist of some of our favorite episodes for you in our show notes. This story is reported and edited by Emma Cortland, Sari Soffer-Sukenik, Amor Yates, and Alex Goldman. Our lead producer for this week's show is Sari Soffer-Sukenik. Kate Howard edited the show. Artist Chariscus and Naomi Barr are our fact checkers. Victoria Baranetsky is our general counsel. Our production manager is the great Zulema Cobb. 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Taki Telenidis is our deputy executive producer. Our executive producer is Brett Myers. 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I'm Al Letson. 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
8: 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KHPR Honolulu, KKUA Wailuku, KANO Hilo, KHPH Kailua Kona, KIPL Lihue, and KJHF Kualapu'u. I'm your host, Charles Husson, here with you until 10 o'clock tonight. And we have a new album from trombonist Bob McChesney. It's called Wing Walkers. We're listening to Bob and friends play a bit of Charlie Parker's Donna Lee. We'll hear more later in the program. Right now, it's time for news from NPR. Hope you can stay tuned.
9: Live from NPR News, I'm Giles Snyder. President Trump is back at the White House, arriving there late Wednesday night after campaigning in North Carolina for Republican Senate candidate Michael Whatley, a former party chair who was locked in a challenging race against his Democratic opponent, former Governor Roy Cooper. At a rally in Gastonia, Trump again asked supporters to pretend that he's on the ballot.
10: But in this election, I'm asking you to pretend I'm on the ballot just one more time. I said that the other night.
9: Trump also repeated his promise to send every U.S. adult citizen a $5,000 check if Republicans retain control of the House and Senate. North Carolina was Trump's first major campaign stop since his midterm convention in Dallas last week. President Trump blasting the Federal Reserve for raising its benchmark interest rate by a quarter point Wednesday. Trump said Fed governors are trying to hurt him politically. ChatGPT maker OpenAI has made public six more instances of artificial intelligence programs misbehaving. This follows the so-called Hugging Face hacking incident in July that amped up widespread concern about AI spiraling out of human control. Here's NPR's John Ruich reporting.
2: OpenAI says it's put in place a new framework for disclosing what AI companies call misalignment episodes. That is, incidents when artificial intelligence goes off script and does things that humans didn't ask for. It highlighted new cases from the past 6 months. In one, an AI research model made up its own instructions to disregard constraints that humans had put on it for testing. In another, the company found cases of AI deciding to conceal mistakes or bad behavior. The company also found AI models fabricating information and AI agents working together when they weren't asked to. OpenAI says the reports are initial disclosures, not a comprehensive account of all known misalignment or ongoing investigations. But it says it's committed to sharing more over time. John Ruich, NPR News.
9: Now to Nashville, Tennessee, where some are pushing back on an ICE call center headed for the city. Cynthia Abrams of member station WPLN reports.
11: Dozens showed up to Nashville's Metro Council meeting Tuesday night, urging city leaders to say no to the proposed center, which would provide 24/7 support to law enforcement agencies partnering with ICE. Here's Luis Mata, Deputy Executive Director for the Tennessee Democratic Party.
12: I grew up in this state undocumented. I know firsthand what it means when the power of the government is hanging over your family.
11: Federal documents show an Alaskan company won a government contract of up to $63 million to build the center. Earlier this year, ICE announced plans to open a detention center in a Nashville suburb. That project was called off after blowback from locals. For NPR News, I'm Cynthia Abrams in Nashville.
9: This is NPR. The House has passed a broad package of sanctions targeting Russian officials and key sectors of the country's economy. The bill is named after the late South Carolina Republican Senator Lindsey Graham. It aims to deprive Russian President Vladimir Putin of the financial resources to wage war against Ukraine. It now goes to President Trump's desk. In Los Angeles, a motorist has been arrested on murder charges. Authorities say the driver slammed her SUV into a city bus Tuesday evening, killing two people and injuring six others. The collision precipitated the fiery crash of a news helicopter in which three people were killed, including the pilot and a reporter for KNBC TV. Scientists have created a new model for studying brain diseases. NPR's Ping Huang reports it involves putting human brain cells into mice.
13: Researchers have struggled to understand and treat brain disorders because on a biological level, they can't really study them in living humans. Sergio Pashka is a neuroscientist at Stanford.
14: There's been this quest of trying to build models of the human brain outside of the human body and then deploy them very systematically towards studying these devastating disorders of the brain.
13: Pashka and his colleagues have created a new model in which about 50% of a mouse's brain by volume is replaced with lab-grown human neurons. They offer better models for studying early developmental diseases like cerebral palsy. The research is published in the journal Nature. Outside researchers say this work was done with strong ethical oversight, but it could raise serious ethical questions if it's replicated in larger animals like pigs or primates. Ping Huang, NPR News.
9: And I'm Joel Snyder. This is NPR.
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17: On the next echoes, another disciple of Windham Hill guitarist and founder, Will Ackerman. His name is Randy Meek, and he got Ackerman to produce his album, Longings. We'll hear that and new world fusion from Caravanserai. I'm John DiLiberto, and I'm over the moon on Echoes from PRX.
0: That's coming up tonight at midnight here on HPR 1. Welcome to Evening Jazz. I'm Charles Husson, and just a quick reminder, we are in day one of our fall membership campaign, and I'd like to urge you, if you are not yet a member of Hawaii Public Radio, to go to our website tonight, fill out the form, become a monthly contributing member to HPR. It takes just a couple of minutes, and it's a secure transaction. $10 a month is a great place to start if you're new to supporting Hawaii Public Radio. See how you like it, and if you listen regularly, it makes sense. It's a little bit wet out there tonight in a couple of spots, and we have a lot of moisture headed this way. There is a flood watch in effect through late tomorrow night, maybe even into Friday morning, as remnant moisture from former tropical storm Norbert brings periods of moderate to heavy showers to the islands. It will mostly be on the eastern part of the state, but all islands are subject to some rain over the next day or so. Let's start off with trumpeter Roy Hargrove from his album Approaching Standards. Here is What's New.

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This is vocalist Janice Siegel from the Manhattan Transfer, and you're listening to Evening Jazz here on member-supported Hawaii Public Radio.

That's new from the Technocats, an album called Passionata, the music of Greg Hill, and that featured Chris Glassman, bass trombonist, playing Horse Feathers with an arrangement by Chris. And before that, Jana Siegel singing Garner's Stomp. You may recognize it as Stompin' at the Savoy. And that was from her brand new album, The Art of Vocalese. This is Evening Jazz on Member Support at Hawaii Public Radio. I'm Charles Husson. It's 22 minutes past 8 o'clock. Hope you're having a wonderful Wednesday. It's a little wet out there, so if you're driving and it's raining where you are, please observe the road conditions. Get where you're going safely. Coming up at 10 o'clock tonight, it's Roger County with the Jazz and Funk Sessions on After Hours. Then at midnight, catch John DiLiberto with Echoes. Coming up, we have something new from trombonist Bob McChesney off his new album, Wing Walkers. But first, if you're looking for some live music, on Oahu tonight, the Slack Key Lounge in Hawaiian Brian's near Ala Moana is having a rock and blues jam session until 10 p.m. Pianist Tommy James is at Lewis Lounge in Hale Kulani Hotel tonight until midnight. Every Friday in September, Merriman's in Honolulu has live music with Slack Key guitarist Jeff Peterson, 5:30 to 7:30 p.m. And on Maui, Nino Toscano plays solo guitar 5 to 9 p.m. every Friday through Sunday at the Poorhouse Italian Kitchen in Kapalua. 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

trumpeter Fernando Ferrarón from his new album Beautifully Different that was called My Dilemma, and also featured Russell Cranes at the piano. Nancy Wilson before that, recorded in 1963, I believe, from the album But Beautiful. That was Duke Ellington's In a Sentimental Mood. And we started off with something new from trombonist Bob McChesney, Charlie Parker's Donna Lee. And Bob was joined by pianist Bill Cunliffe, bassist Kevin Axt, and Vinnie Colaiuta playing drums. It's coming up on 18 minutes before 9 o'clock. 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Coming up at 10, it's Roger County with the Jazz and Funk Sessions. 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

0: Multi-instrumentalist Skinny Hightower from his new album Feels Like Destiny. That was called Chain Reaction. Ale Nunez before that, singing Brooks Bowman's East of the Sun, accompanied by guitarist Peter Bernstein. And we started off with the one and only Lester Young, the president, on tenor sax with his own composition Ad Lib Blues. He was backed up by the Oscar Peterson Trio, plus guitarist Barney Kessel. It's 9 o'clock across the Hawaiian Islands, and you're listening to Evening Jazz on member-supported Hawaii Public Radio. KHPR Honolulu, KKUA Wailuku, KANO Hilo, KHPH Kailua Kona, KJHF Kualapu'u, and KIPL Lihue. Back after the news with more music.
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2: Live from NPR News, I'm Giles Snyder. On his way to a midterm campaign event in North Carolina Wednesday evening, President Trump expressed confidence in Federal Reserve Chair Kevin Warsh, but was critical of the central bank's decision to raise its benchmark interest rate by a quarter point.
3: I talked to Kevin, and I said, you might as well vote with the board because it's not going to matter. The board is very hostile. They're very political. They're doing the wrong thing.
2: At a press conference after the board's decision, Warsh said inflation remains too high and has been for too long. The move will likely make it costlier to borrow for homes, autos, and other purchases, but savers should earn a bit more interest. The major financial markets in Asia are mixed following Wednesday's losses on Wall Street after the Fed raised interest rates. NPR Scott Horsley reports the Dow tumbled more than 1.2%.
4: Members of the Fed's rate-setting committee voted unanimously to raise their benchmark interest rate by a quarter percentage point in an effort to tamp down stubborn inflation. The move comes as the U.S. war with Iran continues to put upward pressure on gasoline and diesel prices. Fed Chairman Kevin Warsh says he and his colleagues want to make sure that wartime spike in prices doesn't spread.
5: We must be confident that underlying inflation is moving to our objective, clearly and at sufficient speed. Today, this standard has not been satisfied.
4: Fed policymakers signaled that on average they expect just one more quarter point rate hike this year and stable rates in 2027. Scott Horsley, NPR News, Washington.
2: A federal judge in Washington, D.C. has given the Trump administration a deadline. The judge wants the administration to respond later this morning to a request for an emergency court hearing on the plan to close the Kennedy Center for up to 2 years for repairs. The request came as part of a lawsuit filed by Democratic Ohio Congresswoman Joyce Beatty. The Trump administration is preparing to install signs that warn against ideological bias at the Smithsonian. NPR's Jennifer Finasco reports.
6: The Interior Department says the signs will comply with President Trump's July executive order called Restoring Trust in the Smithsonian Institution. In a September 3rd letter to Democratic Senator Jeff Merkley, Interior Secretary Doug Burgum said the temporary signs would warn visitors that the National Museum of American History is being used, quote, as a tool to advance personal radical ideologies. In a statement shared with NPR, Senator Merkley calls it another step in a well-planned pressure campaign by the Trump administration and says he will, quote, fight like hell to protect the Smithsonian's independence. The 12 signs cost an estimated $7,000 each. The Smithsonian Institution declined to comment. Jennifer Vanasco, NPR News.
2: And you're listening to NPR News. The United Nations General Assembly is due to vote later today on allowing Palestinian leader Mahmoud Abbas to address next week's annual gathering of world leaders through a video statement. The vote comes after the Trump administration, for the second year in a row, denied visas for a Palestinian delegation to attend the meeting. Abbas addressed the General Assembly via video last year. East Africa bracing for what could be a record El Nino year. Aid groups estimate that in the worst-case scenario, up to 3 million people could be displaced due to floods in the region. As NPR's Duri Biscarin reports, this could include one of the world's largest refugee camps in northern Kenya.
7: Hundreds of thousands of people, mostly from Somalia, live in Dadaab, a refugee camp in northern Kenya. Lena Hoon of the Danish Refugee Council says the agency is now preparing evacuation routes and helping farmers build flood-resistant storage for seeds and animal feed.
8: People have already fled once, mostly from conflict, and a flood is a shock that they simply can't absorb.
7: Tens of thousands of people in Dadaab were displaced by floods during the last El Nino in 2023. Agencies hope that better preparation this year will save lives. Jerry Buscarin, NPR News.
2: The National Toy Hall of Fame in Rochester, New York has announced its 12 finalists for the class of 2026. They include Tickle Me Elmo, Bingo, and the Playground Slide, Care Bears, Yahtzee, and Pokemon trading cards, also in the running. Voting open to the public and a panel of judges until September 23rd. I'm Giles Snyder, NPR News.
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10: On the next echoes, another disciple of Windham Hill guitarist and founder, Will Ackerman. His name is Randy Meek, and he got Ackerman to produce his album, Longings. We'll hear that and new world fusion from Caravanserai. I'm John DiLiberto, and I'm over the moon on Echoes from PRX.
11: 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Welcome back to Evening Jazz. It's 7 minutes past 9 o'clock. Hope you're enjoying the music on this Wednesday night. 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Search for Evening Jazz. That will take you to the programs page, and the playlist is right there, up to the minute. 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The email is jazz@hawaiipublicradio.org. Let's start off with the Kenny Drew Quartet from their 1955, recorded in very late 1955, released in 56 on Blue Note as an album called Talkin' and Walkin'. Here's a tune by pianist Kenny Drew called In the Prescribed Manner. Joe Maini is the saxophonist. Leroy Vinegar and Lawrence Marable play bass and drums.

Aloha! Pianist and composer Yoko Miwa here. 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

pianist Enoch Smith Jr. From his latest album, This Is What Love Does, accompanied by Kai Gibson and Logan Bogdan on bass and drums. That was Jerome Kern's All the Things You Are. And before that, Michaela Shirley singing Centerpiece, written by Harry Sweets Edison and John Hendricks, accompanied by pianist Yoko Miwa. 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I'm Charles Husson, here with you until 10 o'clock tonight, reminding you that we are in day one of our fall membership campaign. 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And saxophonist Jerome Dawson performs at Gaslamp Speakeasy in Kailua every Friday, starting at 6. If you have an item for the calendar, please email it to jazz@hawaiipublicradio.org.

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The Jeremy Montero Organ Quartet, recorded live upon Nassim Hill. That's the name of their new album. Jeremy playing organ, Wesley Gehring on guitar, and Sean Letts playing tenor sax. That was called Jazzy Bells Shuffle. Before that, April May Webb, vocals, and Randall Haywood trumpet with Cottonwood Tree from their new album, Dishes Ain't Clean. And we started off with drummer Elvin Jones from his 1965 album, Dear John C., as in Coltrane. And they played, let's see, Everything Happens to Me by Matt Dennis. Charlie Mariano was the saxophonist, Hank Jones. Richard Davis playing bass, and Elvin Jones on drums. No pianist on that one. It's 18 minutes before 10 o'clock. 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I've been mentioning our membership campaign this fall, but Kauai Community Radio, KKCR, is also having their membership campaign for the next several days, and they are still running on backup generator following Hurricane Lowell. They've also gotten a donated Starlink satellite dish to get their programming. They are on the air, but they are asking for everyone's support, not necessarily from people in need on Kauai, but if you enjoy Kauai Community Radio, and they are on the internet, so people are able to listen to them all over the world, go to kkcr.org and make a pledge there. Help them out. As I mentioned before, there is a flood watch in effect for the entire state through 6 a.m. Friday, as remnant moisture from former tropical storm Norbert brings periods of moderate to heavy showers to the Hawaiian Islands. Tonight, skies will be mostly cloudy with occasional showers for windward Hawaii Island, and it'll be partly cloudy leeward with isolated showers. They'll have lows in the mid-70s. And for the rest of the islands, mostly cloudy with scattered showers windward and Mauka, showers likely after midnight. Leeward areas can expect isolated showers this evening, turning to scattered showers after midnight. Lows for the rest of the state in the upper 70s, and for the entire state, winds will be from the northeast, 15 to 20 miles per hour. Currently in Hilo, 78 degrees under cloudy skies. As a matter of fact, it's cloudy pretty much everywhere. 79 in Wailuku and Lihue, and in Honolulu, it's 82 degrees.

0: We're listening to the Anthony Paul Soul Orchestra from their latest album, What Can We Do? That's Blue Mood Indica. Before that, Liz Cracchiolo in a duet with trumpeter Benny Benack III singing I'm Beginning to See the Light. And we started off with drummer Ulysses Owens Jr. playing a tune originally recorded by the Stone Temple Pilots called Interstate Love Song. Thanks for tuning in tonight to Evening Jazz. I'm Charles Husson. I'll see you back here tomorrow night at 8. Stay tuned for Roger County. He'll be coming up in just a moment with the Jazz and Funk Sessions. Have a great night.
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3: Good evening and welcome to this session of After Hours. It's Jazz and Funk Sessions with Roger County. I'm your host and thank you so much for joining me tonight. We are in our fall campaign, so you can call us up and become a member. We're going to start you off tonight with some Matahari Sons and Mo Horizons. Las Cafeteras and Pahua with some Latin music, some electronic music from RJD2, Simon Tassano and Tosca, and then a little jazz from United Future Organization, Club de Belugas, and New Visionaries. And at the end of the first hour, we're going to get some political stuff with the Neville Brothers, Gil Scott-Heron, The Meters, and Modesky Martin and Wood.
4: Live from NPR News, I'm Giles Snyder. The Federal Reserve defied President Trump and raised its benchmark interest rate by a quarter point Wednesday. The decision marks the first time in more than 3 years that the central bank has raised rates. NPR's Scott Horsley on what's behind the move.
5: In a word, inflation, and that is largely due to the U.S. war with Iran. Back in February, before the war started, inflation had fallen to just 2.4%. It looked to be headed towards the central bank's target of 2%. But with the fighting in the Strait of Hormuz, crude oil prices have soared, gasoline and diesel prices are way up. And last month, inflation was clocked at 3.4%.
4: President Trump blasting the Fed in North Carolina for a midterm campaign rally. Trump said he still has confidence in the Fed chairman, Kevin Warsh, but that the board as a whole is very hostile towards his administration. A federal judge in Washington, D.C. is expecting to hear from the Trump administration later this morning. Democratic Congresswoman Joyce Beatty has filed a request for an emergency court hearing regarding the Kennedy Center after the center's board shut down the complex's main building. NPR's Anastasia Siolkis has more.
6: Representative Beatty, Democrat from Ohio, is asking the federal court to force the board, including its chairman, President Trump, to explain why they closed the Kennedy Center so suddenly in what appears to be a major escalation of the fight over the future of the arts institution. Just this week, Judge Christopher Cooper had said he needed to approve any closure ahead of the renovation. Cooper also ruled that the board cannot add President Trump's name to the front of the building. The board has already filed an appeal, and President Trump vowed on social media to take the fight all the way to the Supreme Court. Trump also said he will not renovate the center without his name on it. Anastasia Tsiolkas, NPR News.
4: The United Nations Secretary General is gearing up for his last high-level meeting next week, appealing for renewed diplomacy to end Russia's war in Ukraine and reopening key shipping routes in the Persian Gulf. NPR's Michelle Kellerman reports.
7: World leaders gather at the United Nations next week in an era of deep uncertainty. That's how Secretary General Antonio Guterres describes the state of the world today.
8: The only path forward is de-escalation, diplomacy, and dialogue. And I will continue to press this message in my ongoing contacts with leaders.
7: The Secretary General is calling for a ceasefire between Russia and Ukraine, the freedom of navigation through the Strait of Hormuz, unrestricted aid for Gaza, and the end of what he calls the creeping annexation of the West Bank by Israel. His term ends this year, but Guterres says he's looking ahead, not back, to push for peace. Michelle Kellerman, NPR News, the State Department.
4: And you're listening to NPR News. President Trump is back at the White House, arriving there late Wednesday night after campaigning in North Carolina for Republican Senate candidate Michael Whatley, a former party chair. Whatley is locked in a challenging race against his Democratic opponent, former Governor Roy Cooper. The seat is critical to Democratic efforts to flip control of the Senate. The family of a San Antonio woman is suing Texas Attorney General Ken Paxton. They say she died because of the state's abortion ban. From Texas Public Radio, Jerry Clayton reports.
9: The family of 37-year-old Tierra Walker says she died after developing preeclampsia and that ending the pregnancy was the only treatment that could stabilize her. The family alleges doctors failed to provide that care because of Texas's abortion restrictions. The suit filed in a state district court names Paxton, as well as the executive director of the University of Texas Health System and individual doctors. Molly Duane is one of the attorneys for the family.
10: The basic principle here is that you cannot take away someone's life as a state and not be held liable for doing so.
9: Paxton's office did not immediately respond to a request for comment. I'm Jerry Clayton in San Antonio.
4: European shares are advancing in stocks in Asia, mixed in Thursday trading. After the Federal Reserve's interest rate hike, Japan's benchmark Nikkei ended the day up 0.3%. As for oil prices, they've eased but remain elevated. Brent crude, the international standard, trading near $104 a barrel. I'm Giles Snyder. This is NPR News.
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That was Matahari Sons and Mo Horizons with Seoul and Berlin. Matahari Sons is a side project of Mo Horizons producer-composer Ralph Drosemeyer and longtime friend and DJ Nico Cavadas. And they've been working together since the early days of Mo Horizons in the late 90s. And you're listening to member-supported Hawaii Public Radio. My name is Roger Cauty, and this is Bridging the... Excuse me. Oh, throwback. This is After Hours. And Hawaii Public Radio is in its fall campaign right now. 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Coming up, we've got Las Cafeteras with Tiempos de Amor. Las Cafeteras is a Latino band from East L.A. Their music fuses spoken word and folk music with traditional son jarocho, and zapateo dancing.

That was Pahua with No Hui, featuring El Individuo. And Pahua, a real name, Paulina Sotomayor, is, she's a singer, composer, producer, and percussionist from Mexico City. She mixes Caribbean and folkloric beats with electronica and percussion from around the world. And El Individuo is a rapper from Havana, Cuba. And you're listening to member-supported Hawaii Public Radio. My name is Roger County, and this is After Hours. Coming up next, we've got RJ D2 with another dime from Masood. Ramble John Crone is American hip-hop and electronic producer and DJ RJ D2. He began his musical career out of Columbus, Ohio. Originally, he's from Oregon.

And that was Tosca with Doris Dub. Tosca is an Austrian electronic down-tempo duo of producer DJ Richard Dorfmeister and composer and producer Rupert Hubert. Before that, we heard Simon Tassano with 911. Simon Tassano is a UK producer, engineer, and composer and voiceover artist who has worked closely with British legend Richard Thompson. And you're listening to Member Supported Hawaii Public Radio. My name is Roger County, and this is After Hours. Appreciate you being here. 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Coming up next, we've got United.

Those New Visionaries with Spiritual World. New Visionaries are UK-based Australian singer, guitarist, pianist, and songwriter Joel Saracula and Dutch musician Phil Martin, who teamed up during the COVID lockdown to produce the music on this album. Before that, we heard Club de Belugas with La Taillade. Club de Belugas is a German new jazz outfit led by musician, producer Maxim Ilian, real name Martin Kratzenstein, and musician-producer Kitty the Bill, real name Katrine Stoffel. And you're listening to member-supported Hawaii Public Radio. My name is Roger Cauty, and this is After Hours. We have just begun our fall campaign. 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We'd appreciate that very much. And up next, we've got the Neville Brothers with Fire and Brimstone. Actually, sorry, it's Fire on the Bayou. And Neville Brothers are four brothers from New Orleans playing soul and R&B. Aaron on lead vocals, Art on keyboards and vocals, and Charles on horns and vocals, and Cyril on percussion and vocals.

That was The Meters with Hey Pucky Way. The Meters were a highly influential New Orleans funk and soul group, considered one of the founding fathers of funk. Before that, Gil Scott-Heron with No Exit. And Gil Scott-Heron was an American singer, poet, pianist, activist, and an inspiration for generations of hip-hop musicians. I'm going to take you up to the news tonight with Modesky, Martin, and Wood. The song is called New Planet.

That's Don Tiki with Paliamore. Don Tiki is a Hawaii-born exotica band led by Kit Ebersbach, also known as Perry Como, and Lloyd Candell, also known as Fluid Floyd, playing world-class music featuring HPR's own Shireen Taba on harp. 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My name is Roger County, and this is After Hours. 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Up next, we've got the Tiki Aki Orchestra with Space Tango. Tiki Aki Orchestra is a modern exotica septet out of Los Angeles, California, led by multi-instrumentalist, composer, and producer Jim Baki.

That was the Waitiki 7 with Similao. Nowadays, I believe they're just calling themselves Waitiki. And more outstanding exotica from local boy bassist, composer, and producer, and band leader, Randy Wong. And you're listening to member-supported Hawaii Public Radio. My name is Roger County, and this is After Hours. Coming up, we've got Wayne Toops and Zyda Cajun with Rockin' Flames. Wayne Toops is a Cajun accordion singer-songwriter. Zyda Cajun is a mix of Cajun music, Zydeco, soul, and southern rock.

That was Gino De La Fools in French Rock and Boogie with Laval's de Pop, American Zydeco accordionist, drummer, washboard player, and singer. Gino De La Fools carries on the tradition of his father, John De La Fools. Before that, we heard Beau Soleil with Zydeco Boogie. Beau Soleil is a Cajun band led by fiddler, accordionist, guitarist, mandolin player, and singer Michael Doucet. And you're listening to Member Supported Hawaii Public Radio. My name is Roger County, and this is After Hours. Coming up next, we've got Galactic with Witch Doctor. And Galactic is an American funk and jam band from New Orleans, playing funk, hip-hop, electronic, world music, rock, blues, and jazz, featuring Stanton Moore on drums.

Oh.

That was Mr. Scruff with Champion Nibble. And British DJ, producer, and artist Andrew Carthy is Mr. Scruff, and he's known for DJing sets lasting more than 6 hours. Before that, we heard the Macrosoft with Tijuana Swan, Seattle multi-instrumentalist, composer, producer Asia West, who passed away in 2022 with more amazing, unique, funky synths and off-the-wall compositions. And you're listening to member-supported Hawaii Public Radio. My name is Roger County, and this is After Hours. We just kicked off our fall campaign, so if you'd like to join us as a member, go to hawaiipublicradio.org, contact us on our HPR on your HPR mobile app, or call us toll-free at 888-536-4700, and we thank you very much. Up next, Wide Hive Players with Paladin, featuring Luke Westbrook and Barry Finnerty. White Hive Players are the house band for White Hive Records, led by American guitarist, organist, singer Gregory Howe.

Oh, that was Ray Barbee with Tina Cut. And Ray Barbee is an American multi-instrumentalist composer from San Jose, California. Before that, we heard Tommy Guerrero with A Thousand Shapes. And Tommy Guerrero is an American guitarist, composer, and skateboarder from San Francisco, California. We're going to take you up to the news tonight with Blacktop Project. Features both Tommy Guerrero and Ray Barbee, as well as Matt Rodriguez, playing music while touring as skaters, and they later recorded together very successfully.

0: 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My name is Roger County, and this is After Hours. We're coming out to you on KHPR Honolulu, KKUA Wailuku, KANO Hilo, KHPH Kailua Kona, KIPL Lihue, and KJHF Kualapu'u. 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

I'm John DiLiberto, and you're hearing Echoes from PRX. Coming up in this hour, we travel the world. I'm going to go back to a great early album by Afro-Celt Sound System. Seed was a great fusion of global sounds and electronica. And I've got a newer example of that by the band Caravanserai. This group is headed up by multi-instrumentalist Narian Sijan, who seems a Middle Eastern but is an American of Western European descent. He's teamed up with producer and electronic artist Carmen Rizzo to forge the world fusion group Caravanserai.

0: From the album The Moon's Within Reach, Caravanserai and Become My Moon, Part 1, that came out of Robert Plant and Alison Krauss from their latest collaboration, Raise the Roof. That was The Price of Love, a tune originally recorded by the Everly Brothers. Marconi Union before that from their November CD of the month, Signals. We heard Blowback from that. That album was on our Best of Echoes 2021 list, and it was also number one on the Best Ambient Electronic Albums of 2021. You can see both those lists on our website at echoes.org. Can What Can before that from Phantasmagoria Volume 2. Coming up in the next half hour, I've got some Anna Sobel and Tori Amos as Echoes continues from PRX. Did you know about the Echoes app? 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
0: You're hearing Echoes from PRX, and I'm John DiLibretto, Afro-Celt sound system ahead. But first, is William Orbit title track to his latest EP, Starbeam.

From the album Seed, Afrocelt Sound System, Siberia, the opening track from that recording. Ila Olenard in there on vocals. He's now singing with a band called The Gloaming, that's much more sedate. And Anna Sobel, before that, from her second album, Aventine, Fuel to Fire. Up at the top, William Orbit. Coming up, I've got Al DiMeola teaming up with Jan Hammer. You know, you can't always hear echoes when you want. You can't always hear it where you are. But if you want to solve both those problems, check out Echoes Online, our streaming subscription music service, a way you can hear the show 24 hours a day on demand. Go to echoes.org, find out about Echoes Online. Here's Tori Amos. I've got an interview with her that will be in the podcast that comes out on Thursday of this week. It's from her album Ocean to Ocean, Speaking with Trees.

Al Dimeola, title piece to his album Scenario, which was recorded with Jan Hammer, who kind of used that as his demo reel for Miami Vice. And that came out of Tori Amos, Speaking with Trees from Ocean to Ocean. I'm John DiLiberto. Thank you for being with me in this hour of the show today. You can get a playlist at echoes.org. Jeff Town is the producer of Echoes. 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

0: Mahalo for listening. Good morning edition on this Thursday with music from Jeff Peterson. It's also day two of our fall membership campaign. And the weather for most of the Hawaiian Islands, breezy trades are expected through the middle of next week. There's a flood watch through late tonight. Remnant moisture from former tropical storm Norbert will bring periods of moderate to heavy showers to the windward sides of most of the islands through late tonight. In East Oahu, mostly cloudy with scattered showers today. Highs 82 to 87. It's HPR 1.
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2: 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I'm Michelle Martin.
3: I'm Martinez.
4: And I'm Layla Faudig. I'm not gonna write you a love song. That's the hit song from 2007 that introduced the world to singer and songwriter Sarah Bareilles. She's since written the Broadway musical Waitress, released multiple albums, and starred in the sitcom Girls 5-0. Her latest work is a bit of a departure, though. It's a collection of songs and a documentary about how we cope with loss.

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2: Mahalo for listening to HPR 1 at 5:43. I'm Derek Malama. Hawaii's congressional delegation is calling for the U.S. Postal Service to reinstate home mail delivery for rebuilt Lahaina neighborhoods. They sent a joint letter to the Postmaster General demanding reconsideration of rebuilt homes as new developments. Since the 2023 wildfire, mail has not been delivered to rebuilt properties. The delegation also said they strongly oppose the possible closure of the downtown Lahaina post office. The building burned in the fire, and the USPS say they cannot find a new location. U.S. Representative Jill Tokuda says Lahaina residents returning to their neighborhoods should be offered the same service they had before the fire.
3: I felt it was important that the U.S. Postal Service clearly understood that the congressional delegation absolutely opposed the closure of the downtown Lahaina post office and especially taking away home delivery for Lahaina residents. Lahaina has been through too much already. They deserve better. This was a slap in the face. There was barely any notice or community engagement. But bottom line, they should not be returning home to less services than they had before the fire.
2: The delegation is asking for meaningful in-person meetings before the Postal Service finalizes any changes. And the weather for most of the Hawaiian Islands, breezy trades are expected through the middle of next week. Morning Edition continues on HPR 1 for this Thursday.
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4: 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I'm Amy Martinez.
5: And I'm Michelle Martin. Good morning. In Massachusetts, some people get meals delivered to their doorsteps for free as medicine prescribed by their doctors. 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
6: Every morning, cooks begin to filter into the kitchen at a Boston nonprofit called Community Servings. They get to work chopping fresh vegetables and boiling whole grain pasta.
7: First cooks are in around 5, just to get started.
6: Diana McPhee is executive chef here. She says some sick people need soft food, others need less fiber, and many are watching their sugar.
7: When we write a recipe, we base it on sodium, carbohydrates, potassium, and phosphorus.
6: The food is for people who have chronic diseases and can't cook for themselves. Each meal is carefully portioned and sent to patients like Steve Honyatsky. He gets a delivery every Friday morning.
8: Lentil and roasted vegetables. Delicious.
6: It's a big bag full of his meals for the week.
8: Chicken salad Provençal that has the chicken and the raisins and some...
6: The food is tailored to help Honyatsky manage his diabetes and obesity. And he says it's working. He's using less insulin. He's lost weight. And he's been able to avoid a knee replacement.
8: Less pressure on my knees means less pain and more time to delay if ever I have to have surgery.
6: Honyatsky is among more than 1,000 people in Massachusetts whose Medicaid insurance pays for these meals. A new study shows these patients need to go to the hospital less often. Kurt Hager helped lead the study. He researches nutrition policy at University of Massachusetts Chan Medical School.
9: Because the healthcare costs are dramatically lower. They're offsetting the program costs of delivering food to these participants. And so we're having essentially a free program, and in many cases, even saving the state and the federal government money.
6: How much money? Hager's study looked at Massachusetts patients with heart disease who got the medically tailored meals. They needed less health care over 6 months, saving Medicaid an average of $10,000 each. Hager says researchers in North Carolina found similar savings.
9: What is really exciting is we're seeing very close alignment of results across these two states. Fewer emergency department visits, fewer hospitalizations.
6: Over the last few years, 13 states have gotten federal approval to provide meals through Medicaid. Three more would like to start. But federal officials are sending mixed messages about what happens next. On Instagram, Dr. Mehmet Oz, the administrator of Medicare and Medicaid, has said he's frustrated by a health system that is willing to pay for surgeries,
10: but not always willing to pay for the nutrition that might help prevent those outcomes in the first place. That's bothered me my whole career.
6: He's been pushing hospitals to serve more nutritious food and wants medical schools to teach more about nutrition. On the other hand, Trump administration officials scrapped a Biden-era policy that encouraged states to incorporate nutrition into their Medicaid programs. They're also cutting $900 billion from Medicaid over a decade, which will force states to make tough choices about what programs they can afford. For NPR News, I'm Priyanka Thayal McCleskey in Boston.
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0: 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I'm Michelle Martin.
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1: Good morning. From Syria to Portugal, people are protesting higher fuel prices. With the war in Iran showing no sign of ending, countries are drawing from their oil reserves and Saudi pipelines are under attack. It's Morning Edition from NPR News. The next member of the European Union may be far from Europe. Canada got an invitation to be an associate member. I'm A. Martinez.
0: And I'm Michelle Martin. President Trump's hostility is pushing them together. But what does an associate member even mean? Also, affordable home builders say the cost of compliance for federal grants is more than the grant is worth. And people in Mississippi are suing over a data center with noisy turbines that never turn off. It is Thursday, September 17th. On this day in 1787, delegates at the Constitutional Convention signed, what else? The U.S. Constitution. News is next.
4: Live from NPR News, I'm Lakshmi Singh. OpenAI is disclosing six more cases of artificial intelligence programs misbehaving, months after the so-called Hugging Face hacking incident amped up concerns about AI spiraling out of human control. This week, major AI tech rivals, including the maker of ChatGPT, banded together to declare the need for a coordinated slowdown in AI development. NPR's John Ruwich has more on OpenAI's latest warning.
5: OpenAI says it's put in place a new framework for disclosing what AI companies call misalignment episodes. That is, incidents when artificial intelligence goes off script and does things that humans didn't ask for. It highlighted new cases from the past 6 months. In one, an AI research model made up its own instructions to disregard constraints that humans had put on it for testing. In another, the company found cases of AI deciding to conceal mistakes or bad behavior. The company also found AI models fabricating information and AI agents working together when they weren't asked to. OpenAI says the reports are initial disclosures, not a comprehensive account of all known misalignment or ongoing investigations, but it says it's committed to sharing more over time. John Ruwich, NPR News.
4: Protests are happening worldwide over rising fuel prices. In the United States, they're still climbing. Diesel's hit another record high. This as top global oil exporter Saudi Arabia faces a renewed war in Yemen against the Houthis with attacks on its energy infrastructure. NPR's Aya Batraoui is covering this from Dubai.
6: An official in Saudi Arabia who spoke anonymously in order to discuss security matters confirmed to NPR that there was a meeting over the weekend between the U.S. and the Houthis in Oman. And the official says that CENTCOM chief Brad Cooper briefed Saudi Crown Prince on Monday about that meeting and said that the Houthis said they would not attack U.S. or Israeli vessels in the Red Sea, that those attacks are focused only on Saudi oil tankers and carriers. And that official told NPR that the U.S. is helping the Saudis with planning and sharing intel on Houthi forces and weapons depots.
4: U.S. farmers in rural northern border states are trying to adapt to new retaliatory tariffs on farm equipment from Canada. Here's NPR's Kirk Sigler.
7: Lee Dahlman farms in Montana's Golden Triangle, one of the country's top wheat-growing areas. He's been trying to save money on fertilizer by rotating in crops like lentils that naturally inject nitrates into his soil and using new smart tech that selectively drops fertilizer or pesticides from his sprayer.
8: So does tariffs affect me? No. Does it bother me? No. Some things may be made in Canada. Yeah, but as long as you're smart and wise about it, you know, we don't have to buy out of Canada.
7: Still, farmers like Dahlman here say Canada is an important trading partner.
4: That's NPR's Kirk Sigler reporting. 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
3: You're listening to HBR1 at 6:04. Good morning. I'm Derek Malama. There was a flood watch through late tonight. Remnant moisture from former tropical storm Norbert will bring periods of moderate to heavy showers to the windward sides of most islands through late tonight. Due to extensive damage from Hurricane Lowell, all Department of Land and Natural Resources lands on Kauai will remain closed to the public in the foreseeable future. The public is urged to avoid Kokee State Park and Kokee Road, where the landscape has catastrophic hazards such as fallen trees. The DLNR Division of State Parks has closed the road into Kokee State Park as part of the total park closure. The Hawaii Department of Education also closed Waimea Canyon Road above the lower junction. Meantime, the Department of Water has lifted the water conservation notice for the Hanalei Water System Service area. Customers in that area may now resume normal water use. The Trump administration is seeking to strip the tax-exempt status of schools that provide aid to students based on race. It's part of an IRS proposal that targets programs encouraging diversity, equity, and inclusion. Avi Soifer is a former dean of the University of Hawaii's Law School. He spoke to HBR about what impact the proposal could have for the Kamehameha schools, which has an admissions preference for Native Hawaiians.
10: I don't think this is going to go anywhere as a practical matter. If it did, it is blatantly a denial of rights covered by the 14th Amendment. And so if it did go through, it obviously would be of concern for Kamehameha schools and for all of us. It should be a concern. The number of private entities that would be hurt by this are so many and so loud in some way, so influential, that it's just unlikely to go anywhere.
3: Kamehameha Schools issued a statement to HPR saying that it was reviewing the proposal. In the weather for most of the Hawaiian Islands, breezy trades are expected through the middle of next week. For West Maui, mostly cloudy with numerous showers today. Locally heavy rainfall possible. Highs around 82 Makai to 76 Mauka. And breezy with northeast winds at 10 to 20 miles per hour. Morning Edition continues on HPR 1 for this Thursday.
1: It's Morning Edition from NPR News. I'm A. Martinez in Los Angeles, California.
0: And I'm Michelle Martin in Washington, D.C. Good morning. People around the world have been protesting over rising gas prices.
1: And it comes as Saudi Arabia, the world's biggest oil exporter, faces a renewed war in Yemen against the Houthis with attacks on its energy infrastructure.
0: NPR international correspondent Aya Bachawi is covering this from Dubai. Good morning, Aya.
11: Good morning, Michelle.
0: So let's start with the fallout from higher energy prices.
11: Yeah, so this spike in prices is leading to protests in Syria, the Philippines, Indonesia, and other countries. You also have Bangladesh rationing electricity with frequent power cuts there. And this latest war in Yemen and the attacks on Saudi energy from that just adds to the existing pressure on oil markets where prices are way up. Diesel has already hit a record high in the U.S., and that means higher costs for trucking and farming. Brent crude has been trading about $105 a barrel. That's up some 50% from before the war with Iran. So you have all these various pressures now on refineries across the Gulf, from attacks on their infrastructure from the U.S. war in Iran to continued attacks on shipping through the Strait of Hormuz. And we know that countries are drawing from their strategic oil reserves to try to plug the gap.
12: So tell us how this escalation between the Saudis and the Houthis is challenging energy supplies.
11: Yeah, Michelle, I mean, let's just look at the numbers, right? Data from OPEC shows Saudi Arabia's oil output fell to around 6.2 million barrels a day last month. Now compare that to nearly 11 million barrels a day before the U.S. war with Iran. And the Saudis are now facing these two chokeholds, one in the Strait of Hormuz, and since July, a blockade on their ships by the Houthis through Bab al-Mandeb. That is the other key shipping strait through the Red Sea. Now, the Saudis were using the Red Sea for months now to bypass the Strait of Hormuz. But because of those Houthi attacks on Saudi ships, the kingdom is now taking a much longer and more expensive route that goes up north through the Suez Canal and then through the Mediterranean Sea and around Africa to reach buyers in Asia. But also, Saudi Arabia's energy ministry confirmed that a 750-mile-long pipeline that was carrying crude oil from the east to Saudi Arabia's western coast in the Red Sea was hit by drones, this time from Iraq, and it forced that pipeline to shut down last week. Now, the Saudis have not disclosed how long repairs could take or the extent of damage there or to other Aramco sites that have been also hit by the Houthis. But NPR has seen satellite images of damage to that pipeline's pumping stations.
12: And hey, let's not forget about the human toll of these wars in the Gulf. What can you tell us about that?
11: Yes, Michelle. Let's start with Iran. There's a report out today by a UN investigative body that says there are reasonable grounds to believe the U.S. committed war crimes in airstrikes on Iran at the start of that war. They say those airstrikes killed at least 178 civilians, including 120 school children at a school in Minab in southern Iran. The Pentagon is still investigating that attack. And Yemen, well, it is reeling from 11 years of conflict. But this month, the fighting between the Houthis and Saudi-backed groups for territory along Yemen's western coast has displaced more than 100,000 people, according to the UN. And we have reached out to people in Yemen who say there is simply not enough shelter or aid to assist everyone and that families are just sleeping under trees. And the Houthis say the Saudis have fired hundreds of airstrikes on Yemen in past days. And the Saudis say dozens of people have been wounded in the kingdom from Houthi attacks.
12: Are there any talks going on, maybe behind the scenes, to calm things down?
11: Well, Egypt is getting involved a bit. We know the Saudi Crown Prince visited Cairo this week. But President Trump, you know, he's still mired in the war in Iran. And so he hasn't shown any willingness so far to strike the Houthis like he did last year. And now Vice President Vance says the U.S. is talking with the Houthis. An official in Saudi Arabia who spoke anonymously in order to discuss security matters confirmed to NPR that there was a meeting over the weekend between the U.S. and the Houthis in Oman. And the official says that CENTCOM Chief Brad Cooper briefed Saudi Crown Prince on Monday about that meeting and said that the Houthis said they would not attack U.S. or Israeli vessels in the Red Sea, that those attacks are focused only on Saudi oil tankers and carriers. And that official told NPR that even after that meeting with the Houthis, Michelle, the U.S. is helping the Saudis with planning and sharing intel on Houthi forces and weapons depots.
12: That is NPR correspondent in Dubai, Aya Batraoui. Aya, thank you.
11: Thank you.
1: For more on this, let's bring in someone who knows global oil markets inside and out. Ellen R. Wald is an oil markets expert and the author of the book Saudi Inc. So, Ellen, tell us just more about how important this Saudi pipeline is that got attacked.
13: This pipeline has really been the lifeline for Saudi oil getting to the market since we've seen these closures in the Strait of Hormuz. Basically, it's a pipeline that has a capacity of 7 million barrels a day. It runs straight across Saudi Arabia and basically allows the Saudi oil fields, most of which are on the Persian Gulf, it allows them to get that oil all the way to the Red Sea. They have a number of refineries there. They're able to export. They have a port there. They can even bring that oil up to the Suez Canal, and either it can be exported through the Suez Canal to the Mediterranean, or it goes through a pipeline that runs along the Suez Canal and goes to a big Aramco storage facility on the Mediterranean and then can go to Europe. So the fact that this pipeline is out of commission really puts a crimp in Saudi Arabia's ability to get its oil and its products to customers worldwide.
1: Now, what about the refineries that turn the raw crude into the gas we use? How are they being stretched right now?
13: Exactly. We're really in a situation where gasoline and diesel especially are very tight. The supply is very, very tight. And part of that has to do with the fact that since this crisis in the Strait of Hormuz has gone on, the priority in the Middle East has been to get crude oil out. But a lot of Middle Eastern countries don't just export crude oil. They also process a lot of that crude oil into various products, into gasoline, diesel, jet fuel. They make a lot of fertilizers. They also make plastics. And a lot of that is all shipped out to global markets. And so the priority has been getting the crude oil out, not getting out the products. So a lot of these refineries are basically working at very reduced rates. They're not really working that much at all. And so that's really put the global gasoline and diesel markets in a very tight situation. When you combine that with the fact that we've seen outages in Russian refineries as a result of attacks from Ukraine, global markets are really, really in a tight situation. And that's why we're seeing so much demand for American gasoline and American-produced diesel, which is also resulting in higher prices at home.
1: You know, I think the world has understood since this war began, Ellen, how important the Strait of Hormuz is. But is there any other way to get that oil out of that area to the rest of the world?
13: There are other ways. It's not just seaborne crude. You can also use pipelines. There is a pipeline that the UAE has that goes to a port in Fujairah, which is outside of the Strait of Hormuz. But the capacity is really only 1.8 million barrels a day. And we've also seen Iran launch attacks at ships at that port. So it's not invulnerable. Then you have the Saudi East-West pipeline, which has been very, very significant. But again, it's not impenetrable. And when it's offline, that means that that supply is offline. We have seen ships making these so-called dark crossings where they turn off their transponders and they're kind of guided by American military to get out. But those ships are often carrying much smaller amounts of crude oil than we're used to. So the flows of oil are not that extensive compared to when it's open and these very big ships could just get in and out. So we're really not seeing the kind of flows that we're used to.
1: All right. Ellen R. Wald is a non-resident senior fellow at the Atlantic Council's Global Energy Center. Ellen, thank you very much.
13: Thank you.
12: Britain's King Charles is holding a summit of AI executives in Dumfries, Scotland. It's happening as leaders of AI companies say they are afraid their technology poses a danger to humanity if left unchecked. NPR's Fatima Al-Kassab reports.
14: As top AI bosses arrived in southwest Scotland to attend King Charles's AI summit, they were greeted by giant anti-AI slogans scrawled on nearby beaches, left there by activists, some of whom recently campaigned outside Scottish Parliament against new data centres. King Charles, who as monarch doesn't usually get involved in politics, has taken an interest in the debate around the AI boom and is hosting representatives from OpenAI, Anthropic, Nvidia and Google DeepMind, as well as the UK's own AI minister. They're expected to discuss ways AI can be harnessed to benefit society. Back in 2023, the King addressed the world's first AI safety summit, which was hosted by the UK.
15: We are witnessing one of the greatest technological leaps in the history of human endeavour.
14: In his speech, the King also warned of the risks posed by AI.
15: There is a clear imperative to ensure that this rapidly evolving technology remains safe and secure.
14: The boss of NVIDIA, Jensen Huang, said the King personally handed him a copy of that speech last year. Gina Neff, Deputy CEO of Responsible AI UK, a government-funded research group, says the King might be uniquely placed to bring about much-needed discussions and consensus among AI leaders.
16: From the outside, it looks like the AI industry is one big monolith. Actually, these CEOs, they have very different points of view in terms of what should be done around AI safety.
14: She says while the AI race continues between the US and China, the UK can still have influence.
16: The UK has this tradition of using their former imperial power as a soft power in the world. And I think there really is a role for the UK to play in a kind of a third way between not the US hands-off approach, not the Chinese approach.
14: And she says the UK is positioning itself as a leader in ensuring AI responsibility and safety. Fatima Al-Kassab, NPR News, London.
12: Tomorrow on Morning Edition, tune in to hear how the U.S. Congress is addressing concerns over artificial intelligence. 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

Mahalo for listening to Morning Edition on this Thursday with music from Jeff Peterson. It is also day two of HPR's fall membership campaign. In the weather for most of the Hawaiian Islands, breezy trades are expected through the middle of next week. There is a flood watch through late tonight. Remnant moisture from a former tropical storm Norbert will bring periods of moderate to heavy showers to the windward sides of most of the islands through late tonight. On the Big Island, mostly cloudy, windward showers with a slight chance of thunderstorms. Isolated leeward showers this morning, a slight chance of thunderstorms through today. Scattered showers in the afternoon, highs 87 to 92, and east winds at 15 to 20 miles per hour. A Morning Edition continues on HPR 1.

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1: This is Morning Edition from NPR News. I'm Michelle Martin.
2: And I'm E. Martinez. Rules that were meant to help American manufacturing are slowing construction. 5 years ago, Congress mandated that builders use U.S.-made materials for things such as roads, bridges, and affordable housing in order to get federal funds. Maine Public's Nicole Ogrisco reports.
3: Tyler Norad stands on an abandoned lot in Biddeford, a small city south of Portland. The pavement is cracked and overgrown with weeds. The former mill town has been revitalizing itself in recent years. Norad says his nonprofit development company plans to build a few dozen affordable apartments on this lot.
4: So these piles of dirt and old foundations over here to our left, we're back in that corner.
3: By now, Norad says he hoped the site would have been buzzing with activity. But instead, it's quiet. Because federal requirements now in effect have brought the project to a standstill.
4: Right now, we would be lucky to break ground, if we can even break ground at all, by the end of the year, and more likely into 2027.
3: That's because of the Build America, Buy America mandate. It requires developers who receive certain federal housing funds to source 95% of their construction materials from domestic manufacturers. While there are a few hundred components that go into building a bridge or a highway, there are thousands of items that go into constructing a typical apartment building. Housing developers must track and confirm the origin of each one, and some components are just not made in the United States at all, leaving developers to hunt for things like
5: door hardware, a little bit of elevators. We've ended up finding one that is compliant.
3: Laura Reading is developing affordable apartments with a childcare facility in downtown Portland. She says her project got held up when they couldn't find a certain American-made heating and air conditioning system. So last fall, she asked the federal government for a waiver that will allow her to use a foreign-made system. It got approved 8 months later.
5: There's this desperate need for affordable housing, and so the longer that that gets put off, the longer these families are experiencing some form of housing instability.
3: By one estimate, the United States faces a shortage of roughly 7 million homes that are affordable to Americans at the federal poverty line or lower. To keep rents low, every dollar counts. Developers have historically relied on federal grants to make their financing work. But Jennifer Schwartz with the National Council of State Housing Agencies says some developers have decided it's not worth it because of the Build America requirements.
6: Some that have taken these funds are now turning them back because they're realizing that the cost of compliance sometimes even exceeds the value of that grant.
3: Builders and state housing agencies have appealed to Congress and the Trump administration for solutions, but so far there hasn't been a quick fix. Tyler Norad says his nonprofit will continue to develop affordable housing in southern Maine, but he worries Build America challenges could deter others from getting into the business at all.
7: I'm just hoping that the folks in D.C. will listen to us on the ground that are just trying to do what everyone right now is asking of us, which is to build more housing that Americans can afford.
3: The Trump administration did not respond to multiple requests for comment about the Build America requirements. For NPR News, I'm Nicole Ogrisco in Portland, Maine.
1: Now to Memphis, Tennessee, along the Mississippi border, where noise is a constant companion for residents. They live near Elon Musk's ex-AI data center campus. That data center runs Grok, the AI chatbot for Musk's social media platform, X. From member station WPLN, Caroline Eggers reports.
8: The sprawling XAI campus looks like a small boomtown. Buses transport workers in and out all day amid clouds of construction dust. There are fences, security personnel, and signs that warn against drones. One fence shields what's juicing this operation. about 60 gas turbines, at least from view. Their sound is not so easily hidden. They rumble like airplanes, because some of them are designs adapted from jet engines, and they never turn off.
9: 24/7, and we're over a year of this now?
8: That's Jason Haley, who can see the plant from his yard. He says he's lost sleep. He doesn't enjoy gardening anymore. He feels stressed.
9: I feel like I've had ringing in my ears. I don't know if that's like my body trying to fight off this noise or if I've developed tinnitus now.
8: He's joined a lawsuit challenging the noise pollution. XAI did not respond to requests for comment, but in July, the company promised that it would replace these turbines in 1 year with quieter, permanent ones. And a few weeks ago, Elon Musk announced that the campus could be expanding to 10 times its current capacity, fed mostly by, quote, the power plant. He did not give details on that power plant. So Haley isn't optimistic.
9: You know, I was told, I think in November, that the noise would be better next week. And here we are. It's not gotten any better.
8: Protecting people from noise starts with how we measure it.
10: Noise has a lot of different characteristics.
8: That's Jamie Banks, president of the health advocacy group Quiet Communities. She says noise is usually only measured in one decibel system called DBA. So let's compare two noises that can emit the same decibel level. A pedal harp crescendoing in Tchaikovsky's Waltz of the Flowers. And a gas-powered leaf blower. DBA doesn't tell the full story. It's designed to show how noise can damage hearing. Think of being inside a noisy club. Step outside, and you'll only hear and maybe feel the thumping subs. That's low-frequency noise, and DBA doesn't really capture it. Banks says that's a critical gap for industries like data centers. Their low-frequency noise travels far and penetrates barriers.
10: It cannot be shut out by closing doors and windows, and so when people hear it in their home, they're not able to get away from it. It's inescapable.
8: This noise from data centers is still being studied. But Matthias Bosner says we already know how other noises can cause a stress response and impact heart and brain health over time. He researches traffic noise pollution at the University of Pennsylvania. He says a lot of harm happens at night while people sleep.
11: Our whole sensory array is still monitoring the environment. And the most important long-term sensor is our hearing.
8: Bosner says the stakes are high. Given the rapid growth of data that could bring more gas-powered turbines with never-ending noise to communities across the country. For NPR News, I'm Caroline Eggers in Memphis.
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12: This is Kevin Allen from The Conversation, inviting you to a special Live from the Atherton Storytellers event. 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
13: Aloha kakou. My name is Ali Rosette. 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
15: You're listening to HPR 1 at 6:30. Good morning. I'm Derek Malama. A new study says federal government spending on Hawaii Section 8 housing vouchers is surging because of rising rents. Assistant Professor Jun-Yup Park is with the UH Economic Research Organization. He says the number of households receiving the housing subsidy has risen more modestly.
16: Vouchers do work in Hawaii. It does reduce a lot of rent burdenness for many vulnerable families, and it reaches Native Hawaiian and Pacific Islanders and also a mixed-race population the most. And it does provide safety net for disabled and elderly households and those with children. So it's all doing its intended job. But the second finding is more critical, is that the federal funding used to run this program has tripled in nominal term, but in real term, it increased by about 70% over the past two decades. but the number of families served only increased by about 20%.
15: Park says increasing the supply of housing would slow rent growth. He added job training and education could lift incomes, help people leave the program, and open space for others. The program has a long wait list. Hawaii's congressional delegation is calling for the U.S. Postal Service to reinstate home mail delivery for rebuilt Lahaina neighborhoods. They sent a joint letter to the Postmaster General demanding reconsideration of rebuilt homes as new developments. Since the 2023 wildfire, mail has not been delivered to rebuilt properties. The delegation also said they strongly oppose the possible closure of the downtown Lahaina post office. The building burned in the fire, and the USPS says it cannot find a new location. U.S. Representative Jill Tokuda says Lahaina residents returning to their neighborhoods should be offered the same service they were before the fire.
17: I felt it was important that the U.S. Postal Service clearly understood that the congressional delegation absolutely opposed the closure of the downtown Lahaina post office and especially taking away home delivery for Lahaina residents. Lahaina has been through too much already. They deserve better. This was a slap in the face. There was barely any notice or community engagement. But bottom line, they should not be returning home to less services than they had before the fire.
15: The delegation is asking for meaningful in-person meetings before the Postal Service finalizes any changes. 2 days of events honoring the late Governor George Ariyoshi are planned in Honolulu. Ariyoshi served as Hawaii's governor from 1973 to 1986. He was the first Asian-American governor in the nation. He died in April at the age of 100. A state service will be held for him Friday evening at the state capitol, where he will lie in state. On Saturday, a motorcade will take Ariyoshi and his family on a memorial tour. The motorcade will pass the corner of Smith and Pauahi Streets, where Ariyoshi grew up, and his mother operated a tofu cafe. It will travel to Washington Place, where he lived as governor, and to his alma mater, McKinley High School. A celebration of life is scheduled for Kauaiahao Church on Saturday. In the weather for most of the Hawaiian Islands, breezy trades are expected through the middle of next week. There is a flood watch through late tonight. 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
2: It's Morning Edition from NPR News. Amy Martinez in Los Angeles, California.
1: And I'm Michelle Martin in Washington, D.C. Good morning. Canada has made it clear it does not want to become the 51st state, but will it become a 28th member of the European Union or something like it? That was the proposal on Wednesday from the European Commission head in a speech to the EU Parliament in Strasbourg, France. This morning, Canadian Prime Minister Mark Carney took his turn.
18: Canada and Europe are each strong. Europe and Canada are stronger together.
1: We go now to NPR's Eleanor Beardsley, who's following this from Paris. Good morning, Eleanor.
19: Hello, Michelle.
1: So what did Carney say?
19: Well, he did not get into the nuts and bolts of an agreement, but he emphasized how much the EU and Canada have in common and their long history together. He spoke in English and French, Canada's other official language, and he even wove in a little German when quoting philosopher Goethe. Let's listen to a little more.
18: We do not pursue zero-sum deals. Our commitment to the rule of law and our unyielding defense of human dignity, individual freedom, and democracy share the same deep roots, the same unwavering dedication.
19: So he is clearly contrasting what he considers the values of Europe and Canada share with the actions of another nation recently. He doesn't name the U.S. or the Trump administration, but it's clear. You know, Europe and Canada have felt threatened by the U.S. under the second Trump administration, from the tariffs to the threats of leaving NATO and taking Greenland. Both the EU and Canada are feeling bullied by their long-term ally.
1: So what exactly has the EU proposed?
19: Well, yesterday, the head of the European Commission, Ursula von der Leyen, addressed the European Parliament in her annual speech, often referred to as the State of the Union of the EU, and she proposed making Canada the first associate member of this economic and political union. It's not clear what this means technically, the nuts and bolts of it. It seems largely symbolic for now. Canada and the EU already have a deep trade relationship, but analysts are saying it could broaden and deepen the alliance to include things like security. Here is European Commission head Ursula von der Leyen speaking and making it clear Canada and Europe have much to accomplish together.
20: We see the world with the same eyes, from AI to climate change, from the Arctic to geopolitics. And we have stood together on Ukraine, on defense, on raw materials and supply chains. But above all, dear Mark, Europe and Canada believe in democracy.
1: And why do we think this happened now?
19: Well, it's happening now because, you know, both these blocs are feeling under threat. But I spoke with European Parliament head member Nathalie Loiseau, who's in Strasbourg in the European Parliament. She says that everyone's been waiting for Carney.

0: common values, and we have to work closer.
1: Has President Trump responded?
2: Yes, he said it was laughable Canada joining the EU, but also said it could be interpreted as a hostile act, and if so, he was going to put more heavy tariffs on Europe.
1: That is NPR's Eleanor Beardsley. Eleanor, thank you.
2: You're welcome, Michelle.
3: The Trump administration wants to eliminate most of the rules for Head Start. That's the nation's largest early education program. More than 60,000 children in Head Start are homeless, and the changes could make it harder for them to get care. NPR's Sequoia Carrillo talked to one mom who said getting her son into the program was life-changing.
4: Tanisha Thomas was pregnant when she lost her job at the shipping company DHL a few years ago. She got so behind on rent that she had to move back home to Fort Worth, Texas.
5: At the time, I was staying on some couches. I was going from family member to friends.
4: After she had her son, she managed to get a job at Walmart, but then her car broke down. Between Ubers and childcare costs, she was losing money faster than she could make it.
5: I mean, I was going through a lot. I was depressed and stressed out.
4: Thomas knew she needed to get into a shelter and her son into childcare, so she started making calls over public Wi-Fi since her phone service had been cut off.
5: You know, I don't have any consistency because I don't know where we're going to eat and I don't know where we're going to sleep.
4: She found the Center for Transforming Lives, a local nonprofit that works to get single mothers back on their feet after hardship. Carol Klosek, the chief executive there, remembers her arrival well.
6: She had been through so much. She was spending much of her days crying and just really struggling. So we got her the supports that she needed.
4: And they got her son into Head Start. The program, which has long enjoyed bipartisan support, was created 60 years ago to combat child poverty.
5: What really excited me was that they have very nutritious meals, some that I couldn't provide at the time.
4: It goes beyond childcare. Toddlers brush their teeth once a day to promote good hygiene, and specialists may help monitor kids' development, like the one who uncovered why, at a year old, Thomas's son still wasn't speaking.
5: The speech pathologist was the one who let me know that she thought that he had a tongue tie.
4: Specialists like that may be on the chopping block if the Trump administration's proposal to trim, quote, administrative costs becomes reality. The White House estimates that cutting those costs and reducing regulations could save more than $2 billion. That money would be spent to create more spots for students. But Carol Klosek says it's not that simple.
6: We would do everything that we could to keep the program intact, but it would represent more than an $800,000 reduction for us.
4: In St. Louis, Pat Holterman Holmes is also worried. She's the president of the nonprofit Youth in Need and says one change would require families to prove that they're homeless.
7: So if you can imagine a family who's fleeing domestic violence with no paperwork, most of the families who are living in rural and suburban parts of the country have no documentation to show that they're experiencing homelessness. Mostly they're going from place to place because there aren't shelters.
4: Even if they have those documents, the new rules could make it so centers can't reserve spots for especially high-needs kids. Right now,
7: they can hold up to 3% of their slots for families who are homeless or for children in foster care. That was removed.
4: Holterman Holmes says it will likely result in far fewer homeless students and their parents, like Tanisha Thomas, getting help from Head Start.
5: I can tell you without a shadow of a doubt that I would not be here. I would not be alive because I was so depressed. And they were very kind to me and my child.
4: She's come a long way from that shelter in Fort Worth. She graduated with high honors from community college last spring. Now, with the help of a big scholarship, she's working on her bachelor's degree in social work at the University of Oklahoma.
5: I just wanted to break the cycle. I want to be the help that I needed.
4: And her son, now 4 years old, is doing great. Sequoia Carrillo, NPR News.
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8: And mahalo for listening to HPR 1 at 6:43. Hawaii County needs to get rid of about 50,000 cesspools over the next 2 decades to meet a mandate by the State Department of Health. It could take anywhere from $2 to $5 billion to convert all of them. The cheapest strategy is to convert each of them to individual wastewater systems, but those septic systems may not be the best solution for the environment. Chris Laude is the county's acting

0: Wastewater Division Chief.
1: The numbers that we're talking about are just astronomical. And yes, the cheapest way seems to be the most attractive. However, it was also pointed out that with these individual wastewater systems, you may not get any treatment of the liquid train, so that the net impact on the near shore waters is not going to be as dramatic of an improvement as you might hope.
0: All cesspools need to be eliminated by 2050 under state law. The Hawaii Ulu Cooperative will celebrate a decade of revitalizing breadfruit as a staple crop in Hawaii this month. HUC was founded in 2016 by 9 Hawaii Island farmers. Now the farmer-owned cooperative has grown to represent more than 200 member producers. The 10-year anniversary comes as the organization has recently completed its capital improvement project, the Honalo facility. Last year, farmers produced more than 600,000 pounds of food and received more than $2 million in farmer payouts. In the weather for most of the Hawaiian Islands, breezy trades are expected through the middle of next week. There is a flood watch through late tonight. Morning Edition continues on HPR 1 for this Thursday.
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4: This is Morning Edition from NPR News. I'm Amy Martinez.
5: And I'm Michelle Martin. Good morning. Ed Sheeran is playing this weekend in Philadelphia, but he won't have an opening act or a backing band. Rapper Macklemore was Sheeran's opener, but was dropped from the tour because of comments he made on stage supporting Palestine. Other openers like Phineas and a band that plays on stage with Sheeran dropped out to support Macklemore. We've asked music journalist and critic Zach Schoenfeld to walk us through what happened here. Good morning, Zach.
6: Good morning.
5: So what did Macklemore say about whose decision this was to drop him?
6: So Macklemore said that Ed Sheeran told him that the billionaire Robert Kraft, who owns Gillette Stadium, basically told Sheeran that Macklemore would not be allowed to perform in his stadium.
5: And what did Sheeran say about this?
6: Basically, he put out a long statement saying that it wasn't up to him. The promoter made the decision to drop Macklemore as an opening act. And all of this comes back to the fact that Macklemore has been very outspoken about Palestine during his shows.
5: Mm-hmm. Okay, so Macklemore singled out Robert Kraft, owner of the New England Patriots, and Gillette Stadium, where he was scheduled to perform. So has Kraft responded to this, and what has he said about it?
6: Robert Kraft put out a statement saying that he made the decision that Macklemore could not perform in Gillette Stadium based on what he described as a history of anti-Semitic rhetoric coming from Macklemore, which that's how he's choosing to characterize the fact that Macklemore has been, as I said, very outspoken about Palestinians and about the Free Palestine movement. And Macklemore has also been performing a protest song that's about Gaza and about Palestinians.
5: Mm. So I'm trying to think of a precedent for this. And I was thinking about the Dixie Chicks, for example, who were dropped from radio stations after they were critical of President George W. Bush at the onset of the Iraq War. But do any other examples of something like this come to mind? Any precedent for this?
6: There's an Irish hip-hop trio called Kneecap who performed at Coachella last year. And during their performance at Coachella, they performed in front of this huge backdrop that basically said Israel is committing genocide in Gaza and U.S. is funding the genocide. And there was an enormous outcry about that. They were banned from entering Canada, and there were calls for their visas to be revoked. I think what's interesting about what's happening with Macklemore is that Ed Sheeran is a hugely popular artist performing on a very high-profile mainstream stage.
5: Why interesting, do you say?
6: It's interesting that these artists are basically being forced to choose sides. I think Ed Sheeran is the kind of mainstream artist who wants to remain apolitical. He wants to just stay out of anything that's, you know, controversial or politically contentious. He doesn't want to have to, you know, choose sides and comment on what's happening in the Middle East. That's just not really his vibe as a musician or as a public figure. And this whole ultimatum has put him in a position where, I mean, Ed Sheeran can't remain neutral on this. He kind of needs to take a stand one way or the other and decide how to use his influence and his visibility.
5: Interesting. I will say for the record that Israel has consistently denied that what it is doing in Gaza constitutes genocide. Before we let you go, Zach, does this whole situation tell us something about the power of venue owners to control or to dictate what artists can say when they perform in these venues?
6: Yeah, I mean, I think it does show that a billionaire venue owner like Robert Kraft holds a lot of power to dictate who is allowed to perform in his venue and what these artists are allowed to say, how they're allowed to use their performance.
5: That is music journalist and critic Zach Schoenfeld. Zach, thank you.
6: Thank you for having me.
5: This is Morning Edition from NPR News. I'm Michelle Martin.
4: And I'm A. Martinez.
0: And you're listening to HPR 1 at 6:50. Good morning. I'm Derek Malama. Due to extensive damage from Hurricane Lowell, all Department of Land and Natural Resources lands on Kauai will be closed to the public for the foreseeable future. The public is urged to avoid Kokee State Park and Kokee Road, where the landscape has catastrophic hazards, such as fallen trees. The DLNR Division of State Parks has closed the road into Kokee State Park as part of the total park closure. The Hawaii Department of Transportation also closed Waimea Canyon Road above the lower junction. Meantime, the Department of Water has lifted the water conservation notice for the Hanalei Water System Service area. Customers in that area may now resume normal water use. A water conservation notice remains in effect until further notice for the Anahola, Anini, Haena, Wainiha, and Kilauea water systems. In the weather for most of the Hawaiian Islands, breezy trades are expected through the middle of next week. There was a flood watch through late tonight. Remnant moisture from the former tropical storm Norbert will bring periods of moderate to heavy showers to the windward sides of most of the islands through late tonight. In East Oahu, mostly cloudy today with scattered showers. Highs 82 to 87 and breezy. Northeast winds at 15 to 25 miles per hour. It's HPR 1.
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9: From Marketplace in Washington, I'm Kimberly Adams. U.S. central bankers voted unanimously yesterday to increase borrowing costs by a quarter of a percentage point. It's the first rate hike in 3 years. Federal Reserve Chairman Kevin Warsh didn't say exactly how high interest rates will have to go, but he did make clear at his press conference that the Fed has work to do.
10: For more than 5 years, inflation has been running above target. So our predominant focus is on the price stability side of our mandate. The plain fact is that inflation is too high and has been for too long.
9: Among the fastest rising prices in our economy right now are airline fares. They were up 23% year over year in August, according to the latest Consumer Price Index. And jet fuel prices, pushed higher by the war in Iran, are just part of the story, as Marketplace's Henry Epp reports.
11: After a short reprieve, the price of jet fuel has been rising since July. And a few weeks ago, Scott Kirby, the CEO of United Airlines, told CNBC he expects fuel prices to stay elevated into next year.
12: The good news is, I think that we're going to be able to pass all of that on in 2027.
11: As in, pass it on to customers because they can. Demand for plane tickets has not slowed down, even with rising fares. It's especially strong for premium seats, first class or economy plus, says Meghna Maharishi, an airline reporter with the travel industry publication Skift.
13: Premium has been really resilient, so it doesn't really seem like higher airfares have really made an impact on that sort of spending.
11: Airlines are expanding their premium seating and taking seats out of the main cabin, says Henry Hardeveld, head of Atmosphere Research Group.
14: And if there are fewer regular coach seats available, it's a Hunger Games situation. You've got more people clamoring for those seats. It gives airlines less incentive to discount those seats any more than they feel is necessary.
11: Also pushing up prices of economy tickets, Hardeveld says, the demise of Spirit Airlines, which offered discount fares.
14: Absent Spirit, there's less price competition.
11: Which gives other airlines more power to raise fares. I'm Henry Epp for Marketplace.
7: Let's do the numbers. The Dow Jones Industrial Average is up about 200 points. That's 0.4%. The S&P 500 is up 0.9%. And the NASDAQ is up 1.5%. The 10-year Treasury yield is down at 4.96%. And in the oil markets, Brent crude is trading down 2.6% at $103.11 a barrel. 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
9: Among the provisions of the big Republican tax and spending law that President Trump signed a little more than a year ago are significant changes and cuts to Medicaid, which provides health care for eligible low-income people, including older adults and people with disabilities. As a result of those funding reductions, states have been slashing their Medicaid budgets by making cuts to services like home health care for those with disabilities and the elderly. These are services that were already stretched thin, and now even more folks may struggle or be unable to access the services. For many, that will mean being forced to live at a nursing home or other institution rather than receiving care at home. Jamie Fraser wrote about this for USA Today and joins me now for more. Jamie, good morning.
15: Good morning. Thanks for having me.
9: Your story focuses on one man, Nick Papadopoulos in Georgia. Can you tell us about his story?
15: Nick was born with cerebral palsy and for most of his life lived independently. You know, he used crutches or canes to get around. And when his mobility started to decrease, he signed up for a special Medicaid program for people with disabilities to help him get dressed in the morning or get undressed in the evening. Then later in life, he had a medical crisis and as a result lost his job and his home. And then ended up in a nursing home for 10 years.
9: And you write that cases like this could become more common. Why is that?
15: The cuts to Medicaid under the One Big Beautiful Bill were expansive, largest ever made in the program's history. And so as states figure out how to provide these required services with less money, voluntary programs like home-based services become easy targets for cuts. They've also been struggling to expand these programs through things like provider pay rate increases because there's a huge workforce shortage in this sector.
9: Advocates say that these government concessions are eroding civil rights under the Americans with Disabilities Act. Can you get into what they're arguing there?
15: The Americans with Disabilities Act made a promise that people with disabilities are part of society, should be part of any kind of public life. And the later Olmstead decision by the United States Supreme Court in 1999 affirmed that right, saying in particular that a state can't choose to put a person with a disability into an institution just because it's convenient. People have a right to live in their homes and in their community whenever possible. And so that set up this tension between people's rights and available services, which is exactly what happened with Nick. He entered a nursing home in 2016, not because he wanted to, not because he had to have that level of care, but because there were not any home-based services available for him, and there were thousands of other people on a state wait list for those services. And so we see that these funding cuts are only exacerbating that gap between the promise of the American with Disabilities Act and the practical way we've funded most of those services, which is Medicaid.
9: Jamie Frazier is an investigations and data journalist for USA Today. Thank you so much.
15: You're welcome. Have a good day.
9: In Washington, I'm Kimberly Adams with the Marketplace Morning Report. From APM, American Public Media.
16: Aloha kākou. 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

0: Welcome to day two of HBR's fall membership campaign. President and CEO Meredith Artley and VP of Sponsorships and Business Development, Carolyn Hyman, will join you this hour on member-supported Hawaii Public Radio, KHPR, Honolulu, KKUA Wailuku, KANO Hilo, KHBH Kailua Kona, KIVL Lihue, and KJHF Kualapu'u, collectively the stations of HBR 1. On this Thursday at 7 o'clock, across the Hawaiian Islands.
1: Live from NPR News, I'm Lakshmi Singh. The United Nations says both the U.S. and Iran are suspected of committing war crimes or crimes against humanity since they went to war more than 6 months ago. NPR's Hadil Al-Shalchi brings us details of the findings from Istanbul.
2: A United Nations fact-finding mission for its top human rights body said it has found, quote, reasonable grounds to believe that the U.S. committed war crimes in two strikes, one on a school and another on a sports complex and residential area, both in southern Iran. The UN says almost 180 people, including children, were killed in both strikes. The U.S. has yet to respond to the claim of the school strike and denied striking the sports complex. The report also found that killings by Iranian state security forces occurred on a, quote, staggering scale in Iran during protests before the war. It said many forces shot at crowds from rooftops using assault rifles. They also fired tear gas to trap demonstrators in narrow alleys before shooting at them. Hadil Al-Shalchi, NPR News, Istanbul.
1: Chinese President Xi Jinping will arrive in the United States next week for a state visit. He and President Trump are expected to discuss a trade truce that will expire in November. NPR's Emily Fang has exclusive details on the status of that truce.
3: As part of the truce, the U.S. pulled back from cutting off advanced semiconductors to China, and China backed away from cutting the U.S. off entirely from rare earth products. That truce is set to expire this November, but NPR's reporting shows China offered to extend the truce to the end of Trump's term in January 2029, and the U.S. counteroffered, saying it needed a six-month extension only, in part because of deep distrust between both countries. China has not fully let the export of rare earth products, which the U.S. cannot make entirely on its own, to resume to normal levels. Emily Fang, NPR News, Washington.
1: President Trump's not happy with the Federal Reserve's unanimous decision to hike interest rates instead of significantly lowering them. The Republican says the U.S. economy is doing great and that rates should be no more than 1%. This economist begs to differ.
4: There are points in time where a 1% inflation rate would be the right thing for the U.S. economy, but that is not the world we are living in.
1: Economist Claudia Sam, a former section chief for the Federal Reserve, says what Trump's proposing could push the 3.4% rate of inflation even higher. Sam says the Fed's higher interest rates is costly medicine.
4: Like, the Fed is fighting a real problem. Inflation is too high. Americans agree this is a problem. Affordability, this is an issue. The path to a solution, these higher interest rates, this is pushing more cost in the economy. The Americans who are out there who are on the fence about buying a home, and now the mortgage rate goes up and they can't buy their home because they have too much in interest costs, they're the ones whose sacrifice is going to help get inflation down.
1: Claudia Sam is currently with New Century Advisors. From Washington, this is NPR News.
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6: 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I am the VP of Sponsorship and Business Development, and I am joined here in the studio today to ask for your help with Meredith Artley, our president and CEO. 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
7: Aloha, Carolyn. 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You are here listening to Morning Edition right now. This is a familiar space for you. You know Layla, you know A, you know Michelle, and of course you know the wonderful Derek Malama, that voice that welcomes us all so famously across the Hawaiian Islands. I think he does it better than I do, Carolyn. This is what we are seeking to do this morning. 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
8: It's Morning Edition from NPR News. Ame Martinez in Los Angeles, California.
9: And I'm Michelle Martin in Washington, D.C. Good morning. Interest rates are higher this morning after the Federal Reserve raised them for the first time in 3 years.
8: The vote on Wednesday was unanimous, and now the Fed's benchmark short-term interest rate is a quarter of a percentage point higher, which is exactly the opposite of what President Trump wanted when he chose a new Fed chair.
9: NPR's Alina Seljuk is here to walk us through the latest. Good morning.
10: Hello, hello.
9: Okay, so we know what happened. Let's talk about why and what it means that the
10: Yes.
9: Fed has raised the interest rate.
10: Well, it means the Federal Reserve is making the move to cool down inflation. I'll tell you my corny metaphor for this. You know how in a fire there's like a red box that says in case of emergency, break glass?
9: Yep.
10: Well, if you think of inflation as a fire, the rate hike is like the Fed saying emergency and breaking that glass to grab the extinguisher. But the Fed is also hoping they don't have to like blast away for a long time, which is to say the Fed's rate setting committee signaled one more rate hike this year and that's it.
9: Not quite a dad joke, but we'll take it. So,
10: Doing my best.
9: Let's get to the political drama here. Trump pressured the previous Fed chair, Jerome Powell, to lower interest rates. He even threatened to fire Powell over this. Not clear that he could, but he threatened it. So Powell's term as chair ended. Trump picked a replacement, Kevin Warsh. And now, pretty soon after Warsh took over, the Fed raised rates. So where does this leave the Fed chair now?
10: Yeah, last night, Trump again on social media pressed the Fed for lower rates. This dynamic came up a lot in Warsh's press conference yesterday. Like Powell, Warsh refused to engage. He kept saying the Fed is independent, the Fed should stay in its lane, and he has nothing to say about the president.
9: Say more about the argument for raising rates.
10: So fundamentally, the Fed has a certain credibility maintained, and the data is the data, which is what Warsh essentially said. The inflation trends are simply not improving.
11: The plain fact is that inflation is too high and has been for too long.
10: Inflation has been above the Fed's goal for 5 years. And Warsh made the case that this is a strong economy to absorb this rate hike. People are employed. They're still shopping. Actually, just yesterday, we got the latest data on retail sales that showed people spending more across the board, including on fun things like hobby supplies and sporting goods. The Fed has to walk a narrow line, putting the brakes on the economy without tipping it into a recession. And that's part of why this rate hike is not huge, only a quarter of a percent.
9: And also you were reminding us that actually it wasn't just Warsh, it was all 12 members of the Fed Rate Setting Committee voting unanimously. Okay, so for people who aren't economists, how does a rate hike by the Fed work to fix inflation?
10: Raising interest rates makes it more expensive to borrow money, which theoretically means people and businesses will think long and hard before getting a mortgage or a business loan, buying a car, shopping on credit. And that kind of cool down forces prices to stay in check.
9: But only theoretically, though?
10: Well, one big factor right now is the fact that the big driver of current inflation is the war in Iran. It has pushed up the cost of gasoline and the price of diesels at historic highs. And that's definitely not something an interest rate hike can fix. The Fed also has no say on tariff policy, which is another driver. And we have the fact that wages have not been keeping pace with inflation. For 5 months now, people's paychecks have been losing their buying power. Warsh hopes the stable prices will help families keep their heads above water. Either way, any positive effects of this are unlikely to be very quick.
9: That is. And NPR's Alina Seliger. Alina, thank you.
10: Thank you.
8: Let's take a closer look now at the Federal Reserve's decision to raise interest rates with economist Claudia Sahm. She's a former section chief for the Federal Reserve and currently chief economist at New Century Advisors. So, Claudia, last time the Fed changed its interest rate was in December when it lowered them. So why is now the time to raise them?
12: So the Fed is concerned that inflation is not moving down to 2%. Fed Chair Kevin Warsh, the question he put to the committee is, are you confident that inflation is coming down? And when they met this time, the unanimous answer was, we're not confident without doing a little more, without raising interest rates.
8: And how confident are you that inflation will go down by doing this?
12: So I think the Fed took a step in the right direction. They're really trying to contain the inflation, not fight the higher energy prices, just make sure they don't seep into everything else. So I think that's appropriate. But I'm not going to be confident about inflation coming down until I see a real breakthrough in the Middle East and I see a real breakthrough in terms of tariff wars and things like that. So there's a lot that's got to happen to get inflation down, but the Fed is doing its part to keep a bad situation from getting worse.
8: President Trump wants the Fed to slash interest rates to 1% or less. So, Claudia, I'm wondering what would happen if that happened?
12: At this point, if the Fed were to dramatically cut interest rates, I think the risk would be high that we'd end up with even more inflation. Now, there are economies, there are points in time where a 1% inflation rate would be the right thing for the U.S. economy, but that is not the world we are living in right now. So I completely agree with the Fed instead raising rates just a little bit, not a lot, as opposed to a big cut. I just don't think that's the place we're at right now.
8: Now, you mentioned some of the outside factors that would make you feel more confident about things. But when it comes to employment, employment has remained fairly strong. Fed Chair Kevin Warsh acknowledged that, quote, saying that doesn't mean that individuals aren't searching for a job. But I'm wondering, how did the employment picture, you think, factor into this rate hike?
12: Well, the Fed has two jobs. They need to keep prices stable, so inflation low, but they also have a responsibility to the labor market, so maximum employment. And we're in a moment right now where we can look at the labor market broadly and say it's in a pretty good place. We can't say that if we look at inflation, right? Inflation is too high. So it's appropriate for the Fed to be focused in their decision on fighting inflation, but they always have to keep an eye on the labor market. And frankly, there is a risk. Anytime the Fed is raising interest rates, there's a risk that that's going to create costs back on American workers, whether it's how many jobs are out there or how big paychecks get. So like they really do have to be careful, and they are being careful, right? They understand the seriousness of this. So I wouldn't say the higher rates have to have negative effects on the labor market, but we need to keep an eye on it. It is a risk.
8: What about things as buying homes or buying cars, things that might require a loan?
12: Right. So I think we need to understand these higher interest rates, this is costly medicine. Like the Fed is fighting a real problem. Inflation is too high. Americans agree this is a problem. Affordability, this is an issue. The path to a solution, these higher interest rates, this is pushing more cost in the economy. The Americans who are out there who are on the fence about buying a home and now the mortgage rate goes up and they can't buy their home because they have too much in interest costs, they're the ones whose sacrifice is going to help get inflation down. Right. Like it is a costly process to get inflation down. And it's the people who are most affected by those interest rates Do I buy the home? Do I buy the car? Do I not? Like, they're the ones on the margin who are going to help kind of, quote unquote, cool things off. But that cooling off, that's a pain, right? Yeah. I mean, if you have to put off buying.
8: And I can't help but think about, you know, farther ripple effects. And so, like, say there's a family that wants to scale down their home and maybe move to something else. And that would open up that home for, say, a family that has saved money and can afford to buy. Now no one can move. It seems like everyone is just stuck now with these interest rates going up.
12: I mean, the housing market has been a real issue, frankly, since the pandemic. There's just been lots of disruptions. And we've had, you know, we're talking about a mortgage rates increasing from this latest Fed action a little bit, but we've seen really big mortgage rate increases, say, from the depths of the pandemic, which was a time interest rates were low because it was a bad, bad economy, right? So we don't want to go back there, but it does mean this whole ability of people to move around, downsize, upsize homes. It's just housing markets have been really, it's been tough for buyers, for sellers, and frankly, that is not getting better now that we have the interest rates, but we're on a path. Get things stabilized. We can get to a better place. It's just there's probably more pain out there before we get to that stable prices, maximum employment place.
8: Claudia Somm is a former section chief of the Federal Reserve, and she now works as the chief economist at New Century Advisors. She also publishes a Substack called Stay at Home Macro. Claudia, thanks a lot.
12: Thank you.
9: President Trump's third Surgeon General pick, Dr. Nicole Sapphire, seems positioned for a successful nomination after a Senate Health Committee hearing yesterday. NPR's Rachel Carson reports lawmakers were mostly friendly, but did push her on vaccines and vaping.
13: Sapphire, a radiologist and former Fox News contributor, pitched herself as a practicing doctor and a strong communicator. At the beginning of the hearing, physician and committee chair Bill Cassidy, a Republican from Louisiana, asked Sapphire about the debunked link between vaccines and autism.
14: Certainly, I have not seen any evidence presented to me that is repeatable.
15: There's a little bit of a wiggle room there, and I'm so sensitive to this because I've had wiggle room from people sitting there who later use that wiggle room to do things which are quite contrary.
13: Sapphire clarified her position on the MMR vaccine.
14: I believe the MMR vaccine is our greatest tool for combating measles
15: infections. That's great. That's great music. And does it cause autism?
14: I do not believe childhood vaccines cause autism.
13: That's a departure from the position of Health Secretary Robert F. Kennedy Jr., who would be Sapphire's boss if she's confirmed, and from the position of President Trump. Vaping was another key topic at the hearing. Republican Senator Susan Collins asked Sapphire to weigh in on the FDA's recent decision to allow the sale of fruit-flavored vapes.
14: As a physician, I don't want anyone smoking anything. The lungs are very sensitive and they don't regenerate. I do believe that if a flavor can entice an adult to quit smoking cigarettes, then maybe it's something to be considered.
13: Two other Trump picks for top health positions were questioned at the hearing. That included Chris Klomp, a former health tech executive, up for deputy health secretary. If confirmed, Klomp would be second in command to Kennedy. Cassidy asked Klomp about recent measles-associated deaths in Pennsylvania and the Centers for Disease Control and Prevention's refusal to publish the deaths on their measles website page. Klomp agreed on the need for transparency in government health agencies like the CDC and on the need for what he called proper policy discussion.
16: In this case, promoting vaccination for measles so that we achieve or maintain our elimination status.
13: The next step is for the committee to vote on whether to recommend the nominees to the full Senate. Rachel Carlson, NPR News.

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4: That's right, Carolyn. You know, the thing about Hawaii Public Radio is that we are not billionaire-backed or owned. 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There's no shouty or flashy or weird ads that track or just annoy you. And there's also no federal funding. Since the summer of 2025, we are federal funding free, 100% independent, just like Carolyn said. When Congress voted to rescind funding for all public media, that eliminated HPR's longest and most stable source of support. It also led to the demise of the Corporation for Public Broadcasting earlier this year. But HPR is here right now, and we're strong thanks to the grace and generosity of people across the islands who want us to exist. Those funding cuts were a moment in time, but they are also a recurring puka. Every single year, that annual funding doesn't come back. And it doesn't look like it's ever coming back. So this campaign that we are in right now is really a question of momentum. How many people, for the first time in their lives, will decide to become an HPR member at, say, $15 a month? Or will current members decide to give an additional gift of $10 or $20 a month? Or could we even attract more cornerstone members coming in at $100 a month or more? We are hopeful and optimistic because that is how we roll at HPR, but we do invite you right now to answer this question of momentum by showing your support. We are trying to raise $5,000 this morning before 8 a.m. We have $4,600 left to go. It is so easy. Sonnet and Shirley are on the phones right now, right around the corner from us. Give them a call, 888-536-4700.
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4: Diane Fudge of Honolulu listens to BBC and news stories for a different perspective on world news. And Diane likes our jazz, roots, blues, and classical music and all of our weekend shows. She just renewed her membership with HPR. Mahalo, Diane. And Austin Itamoto of Mililani says, HPR is, in a word, legit. Thank you, Austin. Big mahalos for that. So this is happening. This is a community thing. 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You can set it and forget it. $15 a month is a terrific place to start. We are going to take you back to Morning Edition.
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7: I'm Amy Martinez.
8: And I'm Leila Fadel. I'm not gonna write you a love song. That's the hit song from 2007 that introduced the world to singer and songwriter Sarah Bareilles. She's since written the Broadway musical Waitress, released multiple albums, and starred in the sitcom Girls 5 Eva. Her latest work is a bit of a departure, though. It's a collection of songs and a documentary about how we cope with loss.

0: Both the album and the movie are called Good Grief.
1: I was managing a lot of loss and aches in 2020, so that's really what this record is. It's kind of excavating grief in all of its forms.
0: Because you'd lost two close friends.
1: Two close friends, been on a very challenging IVF journey that is yet to be resolved. And the pandemic, the political repercussions, and the divisive nature of our country and the cultural climate. There's just like a lot of grief. And I do think it's a lot of what's at play. It's a lot of what is getting acted out is this kind of unprocessed grief that people don't know how to name it. And I'm not an expert in it by any means, but once I started to really look at it, it actually invoked a lot of compassion for people I don't see eye to eye with across political ideas. And that was helpful for me because I like love people like that. I love the world. I love people. And it has been hard to walk through a time where I feel so much rage. So I do think that grief is a part of that, too.
0: As Sarah Bareilles mentioned, part of that grief comes from her failed IVF treatments. One of her new songs is a meditation on the struggles of infertility. It's called Ladies in a Line.

0: being so open about it, are you inviting the country to have this conversation with you, the world?
1: Maybe by accident. I mean, for better or for worse, I've always been someone who is not very farsighted. When I first started trying to get pregnant, I really had a lot of deep thinking around whether or not I wanted to be public with that conversation.
0: Yeah.
1: And what I started to realize is that there wasn't a lot of conversation from women who had had a hard time getting pregnant until they had a healthy baby. So people were willing to talk once they had their family. And
0: look, then, success.
1: Look, and it was so hard to get here. And yeah. I have no judgment about that, but I felt really lonely. In my mind, I would have had a baby by now. When I wrote that song, I was like, well, by the time the album comes out, I'll have the baby and I can talk about it. And it just didn't happen that way for me.

0: And I'm so sorry to hear about your miscarriage.
1: Oh, thank you. Thank you. Man, there's just so much connective tissue with it.
0: Yeah.
1: I mean, that's why I wrote the song. I was sitting in a clinic and just looking at this long row of chairs full of ladies waiting to get their blood drawn, and we all know why we're there. I think there's a lot of shame embedded into when you can't get pregnant naturally. When there is
0: your body's supposed to be able to do it.
1: You're supposed to be. It's as natural as it comes. There's something broken. And there's a lot of us in these clinics.

0: The first song on the album is actually not autobiographical. It's about a conversation you heard between Stephen Colbert and Anderson Cooper. And Stephen Colbert is describing losing his own father and brothers.
1: You told an interviewer that you have learned to, in your words, love the thing that I most wish had not happened. You went on to say, what punishments of God are not gifts? Do you really believe that?
2: Yes. It's a gift to exist. And with existence comes suffering. There's no escaping that.
3: Talking about the power of telling your story, yeah. It's something that I think Anderson's podcast called All There is just doing so incredibly well, especially around this concept of grief. We don't often understand the power and the reverberations of just telling the truth in all of its complexity and pain and
0: not putting a bow on it.
3: Exactly. I think it's a permission structure for other people to acknowledge that, like, most of our lives live in the gray matter. We are just, like, we are in this, a really complex, non-binary world of what is easy and what is hard to hold.

0: putting this out in the world, it also invites people to come with their own grief to you. And I wonder if that ever is a burden.
1: I feel so much comfort when people share.
0: Yeah.
1: And I really have to say that releasing this project has felt different than anything I've ever done in my whole career.
0: Really?
1: Yeah, just the resonance is different. It's just, it's hitting something that I didn't entirely anticipate and am really humbled and so overwhelmed by in a beautiful way. That is just like, oh, there is really something that is touching some kind of truth that I can really feel in the response and the reaction to the music. So that makes me really happy.
0: Sarah Bareilles, her new album is Good Grief. Thank you so much for speaking with us.
1: Thank you.
0: This is NPR News.
2: Yes. Kanakapila Sunday is one of my things that I look forward to listening on Sundays. Not only the Hawaiian music that she plays, but also the stories. I think, personally, I want to be more immersed in the Hawaiian language and culture. And I love how she gives the olelo or the story, the meaning behind the songs. How's it going? My name is Chris Chow. I grew up in the Liliha area, and I am a grateful listener to Hawaii Public Radio.
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4: Good morning, and that is what we are here for today on day two of our fall membership campaign. 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I'm the VP of Sponsorships and Business Development. 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
5: You sure can. We have $4,500 to go by 8 a.m. Just like Carolyn said, this is a great moment to step up and support information, inspiration, and connection. And, you know, listen, one of the things that we do here that I'm so proud of, Carolyn, is that we celebrate and elevate the Hawaiian language, mele, mo'olelo, ike. We do it in so many ways, but just to shout out a few, our Kanakapila Vintage podcast is extraordinary, pulling the gold from our archives and these conversations and performances with Derek Malama. It's just remarkable. We have an upcoming event with the Protect Koho'olawe Ohana coming up in October, celebrating 50 years of Aloha Aina right here as part of our Live from the Atherton series. And then Carolyn, congrats to you as our head of sponsorships. For the first time in the history of Hawaii Public Radio, we've had two sponsorship spots in Olelo Hawaii.
4: No, it has been terrific, a great opportunity. Nearly a third of our funding really comes from sponsors. 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And you can do that too. 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
5: It just couldn't be easier. 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We want to mahalo Rowena Adachi from Kaneohe, who says that any organization that presents factual information in these times is important to society. Again, that number, 888-536-4700.
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6: Aloha. Aole, spelled Okina e Okina O-L-E, means no, and aole is our Hawaiian word of the day from Hawaii Public Radio. Aole is an interjection which also means not, never, and you may hear it pronounced aale. You will commonly hear it, even in English conversation, when people say aole pilikia, no trouble. I'm Lilani Poliahu, ahui ho.
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8: You're listening to HPR One. I'm Derek Malama. Hawaii's congressional delegation is calling for the U.S. Postal Service to reinstate home mail delivery for rebuilt Lahaina neighborhoods. They sent a joint letter to the Postmaster General demanding reconsideration of rebuilt homes as new developments. Since the 2023 wildfire, mail has not been delivered to rebuilt properties. The delegation also said they strongly oppose the possible closure of the downtown Lahaina post office. The building burned in the fire, and the USPS says it cannot find a new location. U.S. Representative Jill Tokuda says Lahaina residents returning to their neighborhoods should be offered the same service they were before the fire.
9: I felt it was important that the U.S. Postal Service clearly understood that the congressional delegation absolutely opposed the closure of the downtown Lahaina post office and especially taking away home delivery for Lahaina residents. Lahaina has been through too much already. They deserve better. This was a slap in the face. There was barely any notice or community engagement, but bottom line, they should not be returning home to less services.

0: reduce a lot of rent burdenness for many vulnerable families, and it reaches Native Hawaiian and Pacific Islanders and also mixed race population the most. And it does provide safety net for disabled and elderly households and those with children. So it's all doing its intended job. But the second finding is more critical, is that the federal funding used to run this program has tripled in nominal term, but in real term, it increased by about 70% over the past two decades. But the number of families served only increased by about 20%.
1: Park says increasing the supply of housing would slow rent growth. This is HPR One.
2: 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I'm Leila Fadel.
3: I'm Michelle Martin.
4: Jaime Martinez. Chinese leader Xi Jinping will be in Washington, D.C. in 1 week. It's the first major visit from Xi since 2015. NPR White House correspondent Emily Fang has been reporting on the planning behind it. So, Emily, what's on the itinerary?
5: This visit is going to be on September 24th. Trump says this is going to be a state visit, meaning China's Xi Jinping will get a formal state banquet and an honor guard welcome. And Trump has made it clear he wants pomp for the summit. He's built a helipad on White House grounds that he says he wants to use to welcome Xi, and he's repeatedly praised the authoritarian leader this month. William Klein, who was acting deputy chief of mission at the U.S. Embassy in Beijing until 2021, told me planning for a state visit of this magnitude normally takes a long time.
6: From the arrival of the guest to the movement of the guests down to, you know, who sits where. And normally this process begins months before the actual meeting.
5: But planning for this trip, I found, has been sometimes deliberately last minute.
4: For a trip like this, how can that be?
5: So to answer that question, I spoke to 10 current and former U.S. officials and three other people involved in visit planning. None of them were authorized to speak publicly, but they spoke to competing agendas inside the Trump administration and also deep distrust between the U.S. and China that has complicated preparations. Two of those former U.S. officials familiar with planning said, as of last week, China wanted more than half of the about 100 seats, which Trump says are open at this state dinner, but the White House has pushed back. And the White House has also not confirmed what meetings Chinese industry executives who will accompany Chinese leader Xi Jinping to D.C., what kind of meetings they will get. And so that has meant as of late last week, Beijing is struggling to finalize which executives it'll bring. Now, a senior U.S. official who requested anonymity because they were not authorized to speak publicly said they were unaware of any business executives coming as part of the Chinese delegation. By contrast, China historically prefers to micromanage every detail way ahead of time. And Julian Gewurz, a historian, told me this.
7: The idea that the Chinese government is going to be sending Xi Jinping into a White House that even on its best days is chaotic causes a lot of anxiety from Chinese officials.
4: So, Emily, when Xi and Trump get a face-to-face, what do they expect to talk about?
5: They're going to talk about potentially China helping out on U.S. sanctions on Iran. The two countries will need to finalize reciprocal tariff reductions. And they're also going to talk about extension of a truce, which expires this November. And as part of that truce, the U.S. had backed off on cutting off advanced semiconductor chips to China. And China had backed off on export controls that would have cut the U.S. completely from rare earth products. But my reporting shows both countries have been quietly testing out other choke points on one another during this truce, which expires this November. China has not allowed the export of rare earth products to entirely recover. They've actually cut off rare earth exports to Japan entirely. And a senior U.S. official said China's compliance on rare earth exports has been very disappointing, but that the U.S. doesn't comment on ongoing negotiations. Now, two people told me the U.S. is flexing with regards to China on airplane parts. Back in May, when Trump went to Beijing, China agreed to buy 200 more Boeing commercial passenger planes. But my reporting shows the U.S. won't sell spare parts for the planes and has been slow-walking American spare parts for the C-919. That's a Chinese-made plane and for which China still relies heavily on Western components. The senior U.S. official we spoke to said the U.S. government is not a part of Boeing's negotiations with China.
4: That's NPR's Emily Fang. Emily, thanks.
5: Thanks, A.
8: Over the last few months, anti-Muslim rhetoric has found a solid foothold in GOP messaging. Muslims who make up about 1% of the population are being made into a boogeyman in many of these political ads.
9: Radical Islam is taking root in Texas.
10: Radical Islam is incompatible with the West.
11: They don't think we deserve the right to exist as Americans or as Christians.
12: Hate our way of life. It wants Sharia law.
9: Oklahoma is next.
8: And this bigotry has been met with virtually no condemnation from Republicans. NPR congressional

0: correspondent Barbara Sprunt has been following all this and joins me now. Good morning, Barbara.
1: Good morning.
0: So you've spent a lot of time looking at campaign ads for Republicans around the country who've been using anti-Muslim rhetoric. What stands out to you?
1: I mean, it's striking to me how explicit those ads are. They basically are saying radical Islam is infiltrating our communities, our way of life is at stake. They traffic in really ugly language. And experts on political speech say that that language can lead to real harm, real threats.
0: Especially the last two decades, there's been this kind of sentiment in our politics and in policies. But what's been shocking to me has been how blatant it is. I mean, is it growing right now?
1: Yes. I mean, the experts that I spoke to will say it is growing. And we see this partly because in more recent years, the success of some Muslim politicians. You know, you have Mayor Zahra Mamdani in New York, Abdul El-Sayed, who just won the Democratic primary for Senate in Michigan. And people who track this type of hateful language have found that after both of those elections, anti-Muslim speech skyrocketed among Republican politicians. But it's a little too simplistic to sort of lay this at the feet of successful Muslim politicians. This is really just one piece of a bigger puzzle. And this new chapter of anti-Muslim hate really traces back about 2 years to a Muslim community development project in Texas that got a lot of attention and investigations and lawsuits from Texas Republicans. And the language around that development was intensely focused on, quote, Sharia law. And it sort of acted as a nexus and spread out from there.
0: And it spread to Congress as well. I mean, there's a Sharia Free America Caucus on the Hill with dozens of GOP members, which to me is striking given that Sharia refers to Islamic rules for the way practicing Muslims live their life. How is this being distorted in the ads that you looked at?
1: The way that some Republicans are talking about Sharia is as though it's something that can be superimposed on the American legal system. And that's just not the case. And the fear-mongering about Sharia echoes the ideas of Great Replacement, the conspiracy theory that white populations in Western countries are being replaced by non-white populations for political purposes. And this theory is linked to deadly attacks of various minority communities in the U.S. You know, we've seen it in San Diego, Buffalo, Pittsburgh, El Paso.
0: It is dangerous, but politically speaking, is it an effective messaging strategy?
1: Well, this is a question I actually put to Vinnie Minchillo. He's a Republican consultant. He's done work for President Trump in the past. And he said, you know, motivating issues for voters are typically either hope or fear. This would be the fear. And there's another component he mentioned.
2: Let's be honest. If you look at any poll anywhere in the country, people's number one concern is economy and inflation. So for those of us on the Republican side, gee, if we can have a problem to talk about that's not economy and inflation, we're excited to put that in the message set.
1: But others see this as sort of short-sighted, that it weakens the inroads that Republicans have made in more conservative pockets of Muslim communities. Plus, a lot of American voters who aren't Muslim are just as disturbed and offended by this hate speech.
0: Well, that's NPR's Barbara Sprunt. Thank you, Barbara.
1: Thank you.

0: 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There are plenty of places and ways to get news and information. 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
1: This is home. 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
2: Oh, Carolyn, there's just too many to count, but let's start with one. 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It is to inform, inspire, and connect the people of Hawaii. And let's just talk about connection for a moment. It has an opposite, and it's something that we see, I think all of us these days, every day. And that opposite is polarization and isolation and not being able to trust the provenance of something that you're seeing in your feeds or hearing from a source that you're not quite sure if you have confidence in. We exist to fight those bad forces. We naturally excel at connection because we're a trusted, familiar presence and companion. You know that. You feel that when you hear Derek's voice every morning, welcoming everybody across the Hawaiian Islands. We excel at connection also because we bring people together, not just on our air and not just online, but physically with amazing events and gatherings like our Live from the Atherton events recently. And Carolyn and I are sitting here in the Atherton right now. Recently, we had a great Brazilian experience dance party thanks to Sandy Sukiyama, the host of that show, and she was here in the with her band in this room, and it was just pure joy and connection. And I'm excited also about an upcoming event. We have a conversation on the First Amendment with our head of news, Bill Dorman, and Pixie Clay, our managing editor. So we're trying to find ways to get people together, get them off their screens, and enjoy the good parts of life. That right there is worth your support. We have $3,500 to go. 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
3: Now to Montana, where farmers are trying to adapt to all the things making fuel, equipment, and fertilizer more expensive. NPR's Kurt Sigler reports.
4: Montana's Golden Triangle is one of the most productive wheat-growing regions in the U.S. Drive north toward the Canadian border, and this is namesake Big Sky Country. Two-lane highways bisecting rolling golden fields, big puffy clouds stretching for miles on the horizon.
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4: You may feel like you're way out here, but just one blip in geopolitics, Vladimir Putin hinting at a peace deal, Canada levying retaliatory tariffs, and local grain markets are in a tailspin. The only thing predictable for farmer Lee Dahlman these days is the wind.
7: You ever not have the wind blow like this?
8: No. Yesterday it was only 65 miles an hour.
4: Dahlman grows wheat and barley on a fourth-generation family farm near the tiny town of Dutton.
9: Things are more volatile. The uncertainty is probably what bothers me.
4: For American farmers, this last year has been a pylon of uncertainty. War in the Middle East and record diesel and fertilizer prices, tariffs threatening long-standing trade relationships, high interest rates. Until the other day, farmers around here could buy parts from Canada on the cheap due to the favorable exchange rate. But that's all changed. Still, Dahlman isn't too worried yet.
8: Does tariffs affect me? No. Does it bother me? No. Some things may be made in Canada. Yeah, but as long as you're smart and wise about it, you know, we don't have to buy out of Canada.
4: He's hoping this latest tariff fight between the U.S. and its longtime neighbor and ally will end in a stable deal.
8: I think I've got this administration figured out. A lot of it, you know, comes out pretty harsh, pretty quick, pretty fast. But it usually softens as time goes.
4: Montana voted overwhelmingly for President Trump 3 times. That makes the politics of tariffs complicated here.
9: Canada is Montana's single largest trading partner by many times over.
4: Accounting for about $1 billion in cross-border sales, says Brigitte Miranda Freer at the Montana World Trade Center. It's a university think tank promoting free trade. She says that's big for a state with barely 1 million people.
9: Canadian companies also purchase Montana cattle, and then they send them up to Canada where they're fed out. And by the way, when they're up there, a lot of times they're eating Montana barley.
4: One way Lee Dahlman is coping through uncertainty is controlling what he can on his farm. He's padding packages of probiotics stacked high on this pallet.
8: We just got this delivered today.
4: He'll add these to soils when he plants, so he doesn't have to use as much fertilizer. Dahlman also just bought a huge tool called an augmenter that's attached to the front of his sprayer. A computer detects the green weeds and pours pesticides selectively on them instead of dousing the whole field.
8: And yes, that comes out of Canada. Was that a little higher this year? Yes.
4: Long term, farmers could save tens of thousands of dollars. It's just one of the coping strategies touted by the Montana Department of Agriculture. Director Jillian Street is also pushing farmers to do what she and her husband did on their farm, plant more lentils and chickpeas. These naturally return nitrates to the soil, again cutting fertilizer costs.
10: If we don't want to be subject to tariffs and to these large-scale things, we have to diversify from just monocropping, and we have to start looking at what is it that we need here in our regional food systems.
4: Street, who serves under a pro-Trump Republican governor, says all the headwinds are leading to a reckoning in the heartland. Adapt or you won't survive. Now, the stakes are high. In Montana alone in the last 2 years, Street says some 500 family farms have gone out of business. Kirk Sigler, NPR News, Helena.

0: 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I'm Michelle Martin.
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2: 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My name is Carolyn Hyman. I'm the Vice President of Sponsorships and Business Development, and I am joined by Meredith Artley, our President and CEO.
3: Aloha, Carolyn, and everybody listening this morning. We have $3,400 that we are trying to close in the next few minutes. 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I would love to see the support for the trusted information, inspiration, and connection come through in this hour, in the next hour, in the days and the years and years to come for Hawaii Public Radio. I do want to note, we have all been experiencing together firsthand a wave of storms that have caused damage to beloved places and communities across the islands. And as our journalism every single day continues to show on air and online, the recovery on Kauai in the aftermath of Lowell is very much a work in progress. And then there's the communities on the Big Island in Maui who are still dealing with the aftermath of Lala. And, you know, the Kona lows are more than just a memory for many folks. So we are here. Our local news is distinctive. It is personal. It is helpful. It is timely. And it is accurate. You can trust that, and you can't get it anywhere else. Please support that. Sonnet and Shirley want to hear from you right now. They're waiting for your call, 888-536-4700.
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3: That's right. That is that number. Sonnet from Maui and Shirley from the Big Island are here in person in Honolulu waiting to pick up that call. 888-536-4700. Mahalo to hey, Mary Fastenau and John Flanagan, Mary on our board, they say, thank you, HPR, for doing your part to save democracy. And one of my favorite comments we've gotten, Carolyn, is from Stephen Nomura in IAEA. It's very existential. He says, it just is and always will be. I think that's a great... I hope that is the case. 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
1: Live from NPR News, I'm Lakshmi Singh. The White House is pushing back against the United Nations-backed report that implicates the U.S. in suspected war crimes during its more than six-month-long war with Iran. The White House Principal Deputy Press Secretary Anna Kelly says the only party that's committed war crimes is Iran. The advisors to the United Nations also cite Iran for possible crimes against humanity. The U.S. war with Iran and a shortage of refining capacity are driving up energy prices. NPR's Scott Horsley reports that is one factor that prompted the Federal Reserve to raise its benchmark interest rate.
4: Energy prices continue to soar. AAA says the average price of gasoline jumped 7 cents a gallon overnight, while the price of diesel fuel jumped 8 cents to a new record high of $6.39 a gallon. Rising interest rates are not good for home builders. Builders broke ground on fewer new homes in August, although most of the decline was in apartment buildings. Permits for future home construction were also down last month. Scott Horsley, NPR News, Washington.
1: Canadian Prime Minister Mark Carney addressed the European Parliament this morning. NPR's Eleanor Beardsley reports the speech came a day after a proposal that could see Canada become an associate member of the EU.
5: Prime Minister Mark Carney touted the long history of values shared by Canada and the EU.
6: We do not pursue zero-sum deals. Our commitment to the rule of law and our unyielding defense of human dignity, individual freedom, and democracy share the same deep roots.
5: Canada and the EU have been shocked by the Trump administration's aggressive use of tariffs as well as its threats to leave NATO and take Greenland from its longtime allies. Analysts say inviting Canada as an associate member could deepen the existing EU-Canada trade alliance to include security and future innovation. Eleanor Beardsley, NPR News, Paris.
1: A new study released by MIT warns students who rely too heavily on artificial intelligence risk surrendering their ability to think and judge for themselves. NPR's Windsor Johnston has that story.
7: The committee heard reports of students using AI to write essays and complete problem sets without regard for actually learning. MIT professor Eric Klopfer, who helped write the report, says using technology to lighten the mental load can be helpful, but the concern is when students take it too far.
8: Cognitive surrender is sort of an extreme slippery version of that, where we hand over so much we no longer have our own agency in what we're doing or how we're accomplishing it. And we turned it completely over to a machine, in this case, AI.
7: The committee is recommending more oral exams, face-to-face follow-ups, and collaborative projects, along with clearer policies explaining when AI supports learning and when it begins to replace it.
1: That's Windsor Johnston reporting. It's NPR News.
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2: 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My name is Carolyn Hyman. I'm the Vice President of Sponsorships and Business Development. 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
3: You know, Carolyn and I have been hanging out here together with you for an hour now. And if you were just listening, we had a goal of $5,000 that we were hoping to meet in the last hour. The bad news is we didn't hit that goal. But the good news, two pieces of good news, is that almost half the gifts we received in the last hour were from brand new first-time givers. How awesome is that, Carolyn? And the other piece of good news is that we are resetting our goal for this hour, $5,000 by 9 a.m. I think we can do it. Sonnet and Shirley are right around the corner. They are on the phones. Give them a call, 888-536-4700.
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10: It's Morning Edition from NPR News. Ami Martinez in Los Angeles, California.
11: And I'm Michelle Martin in Washington, D.C. Good morning. People around the world have been protesting over rising gas prices.
10: And it comes as Saudi Arabia, the world's biggest oil exporter, faces a renewed war in Yemen against the Houthis with attacks on its energy infrastructure.
11: NPR international correspondent Aya Bachawi is covering this from Dubai. Good morning, Aya.
12: Good morning, Michelle.
11: So let's start with the fallout from higher energy prices.
12: Yeah, so this spike in prices is leading to protests in Syria, the Philippines, Indonesia, and other countries. You also have Bangladesh rationing electricity with frequent power cuts there. And this latest war in Yemen and the attacks on Saudi energy from that just adds to the existing pressure on oil markets where prices are way up. Diesel has already hit a record high in the U.S., and that means higher costs for trucking and farming. Brent crude has been trading about $105 a barrel. That's up some 50% from before the war with Iran. So you have all these various pressures now on refineries across the Gulf, from attacks on their infrastructure from the U.S. war in Iran to continued attacks on shipping through the Strait of Hormuz. And we know that countries are drawing from their strategic oil reserves to try to plug the gap.
11: So tell us how this escalation between the Saudis and the Houthis is challenging energy supplies.
12: So, Michelle, let's start with the numbers. Data from OPEC shows that Saudi Arabia's oil output fell to around 6.2 million barrels a day last month. Now, compare that to 11 million barrels a day before the U.S. war with Iran. And the Saudis are now facing these two chokeholds, one in the Strait of Hormuz, and since July, a blockade on its ships by the Houthis through Bab al-Mandab. That is the other key shipping strait through the Red Sea. The Saudis were using the Red Sea to bypass the Strait of Hormuz. But because of these Houthi attacks on Saudi ships, the kingdom is now taking a much longer and more expensive route. They have to go up north through the Suez Canal, then through the Mediterranean Sea and all around Africa just to reach buyers in Asia. But then Saudi Arabia's energy ministry confirmed that a 750-mile-long pipeline that was carrying oil from Saudi refineries in the east to the western coast in the Red Sea was hit by drones, this time from Iraq, forcing that pipeline to shut down last week. And the Saudis have not disclosed how long repairs could take or the extent of damage on it or other Aramco sites that have been hit recently by the Houthis. But NPR has seen satellite images of damage to that pipeline's pumping stations.
11: And hey, let's not forget about the human toll of these wars in the Gulf. What can you tell us about that?
12: Yes, Michelle. Let's start with Iran. There's a report out today by a UN investigative body that says there are reasonable grounds to believe the U.S. committed war crimes and airstrikes on Iran at the start of that war. They say those airstrikes killed at least 178 civilians, including 120 school children at a school in Manab in southern Iran. The Pentagon is still investigating that attack. And Yemen, well, it is reeling from 11 years of conflict. But this month, the fighting between the Houthis and Saudi-backed groups for territory along Yemen's western coast has displaced more than 100,000 people, according to the UN. And we have reached out to people in Yemen who say there is simply not enough shelter or aid to assist everyone and that families are just sleeping under trees. And the Houthis say the Saudis have fired hundreds of airstrikes on Yemen in past days. And the Saudis say dozens of people have been wounded in the kingdom from Houthi attacks.
11: Are there any talks going on, maybe behind the scenes, to calm things down?
12: Well, Egypt is getting involved a bit. We know the Saudi Crown Prince visited Cairo this week. But President Trump, you know, he's still mired in the war in Iran. And so he hasn't shown any willingness so far to strike the Houthis like he did last year. And now Vice President Vance says the U.S. is talking with the Houthis. An official in Saudi Arabia who spoke anonymously in order to discuss security matters confirmed to NPR that there was a meeting over the weekend between the U.S. and the Houthis in Oman. And the official says that CENTCOM Chief Brad Cooper briefed Saudi Crown Prince on Monday about that meeting and said that the Houthis said they would not attack U.S. or Israeli vessels in the Red Sea, that those attacks are focused only on Saudi oil tankers and carriers. And that official told NPR that even after that meeting with the Houthis, Michelle, the U.S. is helping the Saudis with planning and sharing intel on Houthi forces and weapons depots.
11: That is NPR correspondent in Dubai, Aya Batraoui. Aya, thank you.
12: Thank you.
10: For more on this, let's bring in someone who knows global oil markets inside and out. Ellen R. Wald is an oil markets expert and the author of the book Saudi Inc. So, Ellen, tell us just more about how important this Saudi pipeline is that got attacked.
13: This pipeline has really been the lifeline for Saudi oil getting to the market since we've seen these closures in the Strait of Hormuz. Basically, it's a pipeline that has a capacity of 7 million barrels a day. It runs straight across Saudi Arabia and basically allows the Saudi oil fields, most of which are on the Persian Gulf, it allows them to get that oil all the way to the Red Sea. They have a number of refineries there. They're able to export. They have a port there. They can even bring that oil up to the Suez Canal, and either it can be exported through the Suez Canal to the Mediterranean, or it goes through a pipeline that runs along the Suez Canal and goes to a big Aramco storage facility on the Mediterranean and then can go to Europe. So the fact that this pipeline is out of commission really puts a crimp in Saudi Arabia's ability to get its oil and its products to customers worldwide.
10: Now, what about the refineries that turn the raw crude into the gas we use? How are they being stretched right now?
13: Exactly. We're really in a situation where gasoline and diesel especially are very tight. The supply is very, very tight. And part of that has to do with the fact that since this crisis in the Strait of Hormuz has gone on, the priority in the Middle East has been to get crude oil out. But a lot of Middle Eastern countries don't just export crude oil. They also process a lot of that crude oil into various products, into gasoline, diesel, jet fuel. They make a lot of fertilizers. They also make plastics. And a lot of that is all shipped out to global markets. And so the priority has been getting the crude oil out, not getting out the products. So a lot of these refineries are basically working at very reduced rates. They're not really working that much at all. And so that's really put the global gasoline and diesel markets in a very tight situation. When you combine that with the fact that we've seen outages in Russian refineries as a result of attacks from Ukraine, global markets are really, really in a tight situation. And that's why we're seeing so much demand for American gasoline and American-produced diesel, which is also resulting in higher prices at home.
10: You know, I think the world has understood since this war began, Ellen, how important the Strait of Hormuz is. But is there any other way to get that oil out of that area to the rest of the world?
13: there are other ways. It's not just seaborne crude. You can also use pipelines. There is a pipeline that the UAE has that goes to a port in Fujairah, which is outside of the Strait of Hormuz, but the capacity is really only 1.8 million barrels a day. And we've also seen Iran launch attacks at ships at that port, so it's not invulnerable. Then you have the Saudi East-West pipeline, which has been very, very significant. But again, you know, it's not impenetrable. And when it's offline, that means that that supply is offline. We have seen ships making these so-called dark crossings where they turn off their transponders and they're kind of guided by American military to get out. But those ships are often carrying much smaller amounts of crude oil than we're used to. So the flows of oil are not that extensive compared to when it's open and these very big ships could just get in and out. So we're really not seeing the kind of flows that we're used to.
10: All right. Ellen R. Wald is a non-resident senior fellow at the Atlantic Council's Global Energy Center. Ellen, thank you very much.
13: Thank you.
11: Britain's King Charles is holding a summit of AI executives in Dumfries, Scotland. It's happening as leaders of AI companies say they are afraid their technology poses a danger to humanity if left unchecked. NPR's Fatima Al-Kassab reports.
14: As top AI bosses arrived in southwest Scotland to attend King Charles's AI summit, they were greeted by giant anti-AI slogans scrawled on nearby beaches, left there by activists, some of whom recently campaigned outside Scottish Parliament against new data centres. King Charles, who as monarch doesn't usually get involved in politics, has taken an interest in the debate around the AI boom and is hosting representatives from OpenAI, Anthropic, Nvidia and Google DeepMind, as well as the UK's own AI minister. They're expected to discuss ways AI can be harnessed to benefit society. Back in 2023, the King addressed the world's first AI safety summit, which was hosted by the UK.
15: We are witnessing one of the greatest technological leaps in the history of human endeavour.
14: In his speech, the King also warned of the risks posed by AI.
15: There is a clear imperative to ensure that this rapidly evolving technology remains safe and secure.
14: The boss of NVIDIA, Jensen Huang, said the King personally handed him a copy of that speech last year. Gina Neff, Deputy CEO of Responsible AI UK, a government-funded research group, says the King might be uniquely placed to bring about much-needed discussions and consensus among AI leaders.
16: From the outside, it looks like the AI industry is one big monolith. Actually, these CEOs, they have very different points of view in terms of what should be done around AI safety.
14: She says while the AI race continues between the US and China, the UK can still have influence.
16: The UK has this tradition of using their former imperial power as a soft power in the world. And I think there really is a role for the UK to play in a kind of a third way between not the US hands-off approach, not the Chinese approach.
14: And she says the UK is positioning itself as a leader in ensuring AI responsibility and safety. Fatima Al-Kassab, NPR News, London.
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2: And you are listening to Hawaii Public Radio. My name is Carolyn Hyman. I'm the Vice President of Sponsorships and Business Development. 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
3: There's so many. I think one, Carolyn, is this is made by and for the humans of Hawaii. We were just listening to a piece on artificial intelligence and the ability or lack thereof of the leaders of those companies to control that technology, right? This is a big moment in the history of humanity. Stand up for humanity. Carolyn is not an AI bot or an agent. I can testify to that. We make information, inspiration, and connection by Hawaii for Hawaii. 888-536-4700.
2: And I am inspired and feel extra connected to Michelle Bartel, who we are so grateful to have in the studio with us this morning. She is the president and CEO of Aloha United Way. She is a listener and a supporter of this station. Welcome, Michelle.
17: Thank you so much, Carolyn. It's really a pleasure and a joy to be here. As both a longtime listener and supporter, sustaining member, I think I started back in 2015 when I came as a volunteer to help answer the phones. And, you know, really, our two organizations have so many similarities in terms of our vision and our mission. And that's really a connected Hawaii where everyone can thrive because everyone has equal access to opportunity and accurate, correct information, right? So at Aloha United Way, that really means our 211 line, which makes sure a family in crisis knows where they can find access to resources. And at HPR, really, it means every household, right? Whether in Kalihi or Hana, gets the same trusted, independent reporting. So that access to information is access to opportunity. And we really feel like a better informed community is a more connected community. So that's, I guess, the shared vision that we have. And folks out there who are listening, their membership really makes it all possible.
2: You really provide essential services. You hit on that with 211. And in so many ways, we are aligned in our mission. In so many ways, HPR and AUW are really similar. We both depend on the good hearts of individuals and the sponsorship and efforts of organizations. It's collective efforts and collaboration to provide for this community. So Hawaii Public Radio exists to serve. We're here for you. We need you to be here for us. And you are so confident about people being here for us, Michelle.
17: We've seen it time and time again that whenever the community is in need, folks really step up to the plate. And it's one of the things that makes Hawaii so special. We look out for each other and we make sure that everybody has what they need to thrive. 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
3: Absolutely.
17: For you folks. And just so grateful to see that kind of support. I think we truly are fortunate to live here and to have enjoy that level of support, because as much as it is our missions, you know, we all need community. And the folks who have the means to do so, to step up and support where they can.
3: We just mahalo you so much, Michelle, not just for your support of Hawaii Public Radio in so many ways, but for the work you're doing. And we were talking earlier about how all the things that we're aligned on, and some of them are very specific. We care about health and healthcare. We care about education. We care about affordability and financial stability. 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It's just a wonderful partnership in so many ways. And it's something we believe in at Hawaii Public Radio. We believe in the power of partnership. We don't exist in a silo. It's a big tent, and we are so happy to be next to you in this tent with Aloha United Way. This is something that is worth supporting. 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
11: This is Morning Edition from NPR News. I'm Michelle Martin.
10: And I'm Martinez. Rules that were meant to help American manufacturing are slowing construction. 5 years ago, Congress mandated that builders use U.S.-made materials for things such as roads, bridges, and affordable housing in order to get federal funds. Maine Public's Nicole Ogrisco reports.
18: Tyler Norad stands on an abandoned lot in Biddeford, a small city south of Portland. The pavement is cracked and overgrown with weeds. The former mill town has been revitalizing itself in recent years. Norad says his nonprofit development company plans to build a few dozen affordable apartments on this lot.
19: So these piles of dirt and old foundations over here to our left, we're back in that corner.
18: By now, Norad says he hoped the site would have been buzzing with activity. But instead, it's quiet, because federal requirements now in effect have brought the project to a standstill.
19: Right now, we would be lucky to break ground, if we can even break ground at all, by the end of the year, and more likely into 2027.
18: That's because of the Build America, Buy America mandate. It requires developers who receive certain federal housing funds to source 95% of their construction materials from domestic manufacturers. While there are a few hundred components that go into building a bridge or a highway, there are thousands of items that go into constructing a typical apartment building. Housing developers must track and confirm the origin of each one, and some components are just not made in the United States at all, leaving developers to hunt for things like
20: door hardware, a little bit of elevators. We've ended up finding one that is compliant.
18: Laura Reading is developing affordable apartments with a childcare facility in downtown Portland. She says her project got held up when they couldn't find a certain American-made heating and air conditioning system. So last fall, she asked the federal government for a waiver that will allow her to use a foreign-made system. It got approved 8 months later.
20: There's this desperate need for affordable housing, and so the longer that that gets put off, the longer these families are experiencing some form of housing instability.
18: By one estimate, the United States faces a shortage of roughly 7 million homes that are affordable to Americans at the federal poverty line or lower. To keep rents low, every dollar counts. Developers have historically relied on federal grants to make their financing work. But Jennifer Schwartz with the National Council of State Housing Agencies says some developers have decided it's not worth it because of the Build America requirements.
21: Some that have taken these funds are now turning them back because they're realizing that the cost of compliance sometimes even exceeds the value of that grant.
18: Builders and state housing agencies have appealed to Congress and the Trump administration for solutions, but so far there hasn't been a quick fix. Tyler Norad says his nonprofit will continue to develop affordable housing in southern Maine, but he worries Build America challenges could deter others from getting into the business at all.
22: I'm just hoping that the folks in D.C. will listen to us on the ground that are just trying to do what everyone right now is asking of us, which is to build more housing that Americans can afford.
18: The Trump administration did not respond to multiple requests for comment about the Build America requirements. For NPR News, I'm Nicole Ogrisco in Portland, Maine.
11: Now to Memphis, Tennessee, along the Mississippi border, where noise is a constant companion for residents. They live near Elon Musk's XAI data center campus. That data center runs Grok, the AI chatbot for Musk's social media platform, X. From River Station WPLN, Caroline Eggers reports.
2: The sprawling XAI campus looks like a small boomtown. Buses transport workers in and out all day amid clouds of construction dust. There are fences, security personnel, and signs that warn against drones. One fence shields what's juicing this operation, about 60 gas turbines, at least from view. Their sound is not so easily hidden. They rumble like airplanes, because some of them are designs adapted from jet engines, and they never turn off.
23: 24/7, and we're over a year of this now?
2: That's Jason Haley, who can see the plant from his yard. He says he's lost sleep. He doesn't enjoy gardening anymore. He feels stressed.
23: I feel like I've had ringing in my ears. I don't know if that's like my body trying to fight off this noise or if I've developed tinnitus now.
2: He's joined a lawsuit challenging the noise pollution. XAI did not respond to requests for comment. But in July, the company promised that it would replace these turbines in 1 year with quieter, permanent ones. And a few weeks ago, Elon Musk announced that the campus could be expanding to 10 times its current capacity, fed mostly by, quote, the power plant. He did not give details on that power plant. So Haley isn't optimistic.
23: You know, I was told, I think in November, that the noise would be better next week. And here we are. It's not gotten any better.
2: Protecting people from noise starts with how we measure it.
0: Noise has a lot of different characteristics.
7: That's Jamie Banks, president of the health advocacy group Quiet Communities. She says noise is usually only measured in one decibel system called DBA. So let's compare two noises that can emit the same decibel level. A pedal harp crescendoing in Tchaikovsky's Waltz of the Flowers. And a gas-powered leaf blower. DBA doesn't tell the full story. It's designed to show how noise can damage hearing. Think of being inside a noisy club. Step outside, and you'll only hear and maybe feel the thumping subs. That's low-frequency noise, and DBA doesn't really capture it. Banks says that's a critical gap for industries like data centers. Their low-frequency noise travels far and penetrates barriers.
0: It cannot be shut out by closing doors and windows, and so when people hear it in their home, they're not able to get away from it. It's inescapable.
7: This noise from data centers is still being studied. But Matthias Bosner says we already know how other noises can cause a stress response and impact heart and brain health over time. He researches traffic noise pollution at the University of Pennsylvania. He says a lot of harm happens at night while people sleep.
4: Our whole sensory array is still monitoring the environment. And the most important long-term sensor is our hearing.
7: Bosner says the stakes are high, given the rapid growth of data that could bring more gas-powered turbines with never-ending noise to communities across the country. For NPR News, I'm Caroline Eggers in Memphis.
2: And my name is Caroline.
11: This is NPR News.
2: And my name is Carolyn Hyman. I'm the Vice President of Sponsorships and Business Development here on day two of our fall membership campaign. 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I am here with Meredith Artley, President and CEO.
3: Here we are, 100%. Carolyn, let's do this thing. We have Sonnet and Shirley on the phones right now. Just like Carolyn said, they are waiting for your call. Hey, you can ask, make a request. One of them is from Maui. One of them is from the Big Island. Who do you want to talk to? 888-536-4700. We would like to thank Donalyn Dela Cruz. Aloha, Donalyn. Thank you so much. Donalyn gave a gift this morning and said HPR is a trusted and objective news source. It is increasingly difficult to find this level of professional journalism in a landscape that has shifted towards content driven by social media views rather than substance. Oh my gosh, Donalyn, mahalo for that. We are all about the substance here. Support that, 888-536-4700.
2: And it really is that substance that drives every level of our community. 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
5: And it almost always, I mean, it chokes me up and makes me cry. 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
5: So on the way to work, I'm listening to Morning Edition. 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
3: Yeah.
5: So yeah, it's... I love it. I have the app on my phone. I have had my fair share of driveway moments, which really irritate my husband because I have an electric vehicle, so he doesn't even know that I'm home and sitting there because I've driven up so stealthily. So a couple times I've been a little bit late for dinner that way.
2: 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Crying to StoryCorps on the treadmill. 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
3: Treadmill and driveway moments. I just love what Michelle shared. 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And if you're listening right now, just take a moment. You are listening right now. 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There's so many ways that we fit into the lives of the people of Hawaii. And we just love that. Mahalo, Michelle, for sharing that. Mahalo, everybody. Come on in at $15 a month. That is a great place to start. Just 15 bucks a month. If you want to do 100 a month, we'll welcome that too. But any level is really great with us. 888-536-4700.
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6: You're listening to HPR One, and I'm Derek Malama. The Trump administration is seeking to strip the tax-exempt status of schools that provide aid to students based on race. It's part of an IRS proposal that targets programs encouraging diversity, equity, and inclusion. Avi Soifer is the former dean of the University of Hawaii's Law School. He spoke to HPR about what impact the proposal could have for Kamehameha Schools, which has an admissions preference for Native Hawaiians.
8: I don't think this is going to go anywhere as a practical matter. If it did, it is blatantly a denial of rights covered by the 14th Amendment. And so if it did go through, it obviously would be of concern for Kamehameha schools and for all of us. It should be a concern. The number of private entities that would be hurt by this are so many and so loud in some ways, so influential, that it's just unlikely to go anywhere.
6: Kamehameha schools issued a statement to HPR saying it was reviewing the proposal. Hawaii County needs to get rid of about 50,000 cesspools over the next two decades to meet a mandate by the State Department of Health. It could take anywhere from $2 to $5 billion to convert all of them. The cheapest strategy is to convert each of them to individual wastewater systems. But those septic systems may not be the best solution for the environment. Chris Laude is the county's acting wastewater division chief.
9: The numbers that we're talking about are just astronomical. And yes, the cheapest way seems to be the most attractive. However, it was also pointed out that with these individual wastewater systems, you may not get any treatment of the liquid train, so that the net impact on the near shore waters is not going to be as dramatic of an improvement as you might hope.
6: All cesspools need to be eliminated by 2050 under state law.

0: In a speech to the EU Parliament in Strasbourg, France. This morning, Canadian Prime Minister Mark Carney took his turn.
1: Canada and Europe are each strong. Europe and Canada are stronger together.
0: We go now to NPR's Eleanor Beardsley, who's following this from Paris. Good morning, Eleanor.
2: Hello, Michelle.
0: So what did Carney say?
2: Well, he did not get into the nuts and bolts of an agreement, but he emphasized how much the EU and Canada have in common and their long history together. He spoke in English and French, Canada's other official language, and he even wove in a little German when quoting philosopher Goethe. Let's listen to a little more.
1: We do not pursue zero-sum deals. Our commitment to the rule of law and our unyielding defense of human dignity, individual freedom, and democracy share the same deep roots, the same unwavering dedication.
2: So he is clearly contrasting what he considers the values of Europe and Canada share with the actions of another nation recently. He doesn't name the U.S. or the Trump administration, but it's clear. You know, Europe and Canada have felt threatened by the U.S. under the second Trump administration, from the tariffs to the threats of leaving NATO and taking Greenland. Both the EU and Canada are feeling bullied by their long-term ally.
0: So what exactly has the EU proposed?
2: Well, yesterday, the head of the European Commission, Ursula von der Leyen, addressed the European Parliament in her annual speech, often referred to as the State of the Union of the EU, and she proposed making Canada the first associate member of this economic and political union. It's not clear what this means technically, the nuts and bolts of it. It seems largely symbolic for now. Canada and the EU already have a deep trade relationship, but analysts are saying it could broaden and deepen the alliance to include things like security. Here is European Commission head Ursula von der Leyen speaking and making it clear Canada and Europe have much to accomplish together.
3: We see the world with the same eyes, from AI to climate change, from the Arctic to geopolitics. And we have stood together on Ukraine, on defense, on raw materials and supply chains. But above all, dear Mark, Europe and Canada believe in democracy.
0: And why do we think this happened now?
2: Well, it's happening now because, you know, both these blocs are feeling under threat. But I spoke with European Parliament head member Nathalie Loiseau, who's in Strasbourg in the European Parliament. She says that everyone's been waiting for Carney's response this morning. There's a huge appreciation of his leadership, she says. And Loiseau said what really struck in von der Leyen's speech yesterday is that here's a German politician from the center right, a former defense minister, very pro-American. She spoke for an hour and never even mentioned the U.S. or President Trump, preferring to talk about Canada. And this is what Loiseau told me.
4: Saying, well, guys, democracies are under attack. The geopolitical order is in ruins. So we have to team up the ones who consider that we have a message, we have common interests, we have common values, and we have to work closer.
0: Has President Trump responded?
2: Yes, he said it was laughable Canada joining the EU, but also said it could be interpreted as a hostile act, and if so, he was going to put more heavy tariffs on Europe.
0: That is NPR's Eleanor Beardsley. Eleanor, thank you.
2: You're welcome, Michelle.
5: The Trump administration wants to eliminate most of the rules for Head Start. That's the nation's largest early education program. More than 60,000 children in Head Start are homeless, and the changes could make it harder for them to get care. NPR's Sequoia Carrillo talked to one mom who said getting her son into the program was life-changing.
6: Tanisha Thomas was pregnant when she lost her job at the shipping company DHL a few years ago. She got so behind on rent that she had to move back home to Fort Worth, Texas.
7: At the time, I was staying on some couches. I was going from family member to friends.
6: After she had her son, she managed to get a job at Walmart, but then her car broke down. Between Ubers and childcare costs, she was losing money faster than she could make it.
7: I mean, I was going through a lot. I was depressed and stressed out.
6: Thomas knew she needed to get into a shelter and her son into childcare, so she started making calls over public Wi-Fi since her phone service had been cut off.
7: You know, I don't have any consistency because I don't know where we're going to eat and I don't know where we're going to sleep.
6: She found the Center for Transforming Lives, a local nonprofit that works to get single mothers back on their feet after hardship. Carol Klosek, the chief executive there, remembers her arrival well.
8: She had been through so much. She was spending much of her days crying and just really struggling. So we got her the supports that she needed.
6: And they got her son into Head Start. The program, which has long enjoyed bipartisan support, was created 60 years ago.

0: to combat child poverty.
1: What really excited me was that they have very nutritious meals, some that I couldn't provide at the time.
0: It goes beyond childcare. Toddlers brush their teeth once a day to promote good hygiene, and specialists may help monitor kids' development, like the one who uncovered why, at a year old, Thomas's son still wasn't speaking.
1: The speech pathologist was the one who let me know that she thought that he had a tongue tie.
0: Specialists like that may be on the chopping block if the Trump administration's proposal to trim, quote, administrative costs becomes reality. The White House estimates that cutting those costs and reducing regulations could save more than $2 billion. That money would be spent to create more spots for students. But Carol Klosek says it's not that simple.
2: We would do everything that we could to keep the program intact, but it would represent more than $800,000 reduction for us.
0: In St. Louis, Pat Holterman-Holmes is also worried. She's the president of the nonprofit Youth in Need and says one change would require families to prove that they're homeless.
3: So if you can imagine a family who's fleeing domestic violence with no paperwork, most of the families who are living in rural and suburban parts of the country have no documentation to show that they're experiencing homelessness. Mostly they're going from place to place because there aren't shelters.
0: Even if they have those documents, the new rules could make it so centers can't reserve spots for especially high needs kids. Right now,
3: they can hold up to 3% of their slots for families who are homeless or for children in foster care. That was removed.
0: Holterman-Holmes says it will likely result in far fewer homeless students and their parents, like Tanisha Thomas, getting help from Head Start.
1: I can tell you without a shadow of a doubt that I would not be here. I would not be alive because I was so depressed. And they were very kind to me and my child.
0: She's come a long way from that shelter in Fort Worth. She graduated with high honors from community college last spring. Now, with the help of a big scholarship, she's working on her bachelor's degree in social work at the University of Oklahoma.
1: I just wanted to break the cycle. I want to be the help that I needed.
0: And her son, now 4 years old, is doing great. Sequoia Carrillo, NPR News.
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7: And that is it. 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And how can we get there, Meredith?
8: I mean, we're trying to get this train rolling this morning, Carolyn. $4,400 to go by 9 a.m. Who knows? We're going to give it our best shot. We know you're listening out there. We know that just actually a little bit less than 10% of our listeners give. We're going to give it away for free no matter what, but we are asking those who can to support it. And many hands make it possible. Many hands make the existence of Hawaii Public Radio and the information and the inspiration and the connection that you get possible. So just make it happen this morning. Sonnet Coggins from Maui and Shirley Khan from the Big Island are on the phones. I actually don't know if they're on the phones right now. They might just be lonely sitting there waiting for your call. 888-536-4700.
7: And you touched a little bit on that. Many hands make light work. If you have the capacity to help, that probably sounds very familiar to Michelle Bartel, the president and CEO of Aloha United Way, who has joined us here in the studio. She is a listener. She is a supporter. So Michelle, I mean, how can people jump in and help?
9: Well, we do hope that folks will go ahead and, you know, give a little bit more. Actually, after sharing with you how much a part of my day HPR is, I am inspired to upgrade. So,
8: oh, wow.
9: You gotta let me know how I can do that.
8: This is like the best. Michelle gets our number one guest.
7: That's it. We have a donor and we have a listener and we have an upgrader. So how does listening to HPR actually influence, you know, what you do at Aloha United Way?
9: You know, I think that I really value the stories and the local angle that HPR brings, because you talk about the important issues for all of us. And we're talking about, you know, those systemic issues that are larger than any one organization and really require folks to be well-informed, well-educated, really understand what the maybe the root cause of some of these issues are. And then, of course, I think your reporting really inspires people to do something about it. So many times I have heard something on HPR on my way into work, and I've thought, you know what, this is such a good point. I never thought about it that way. And I just really value that. In fact, I feel smarter when I listen to HPR. So, you know, it's unlike any other news source that is out there. And, you know, that's just one of the reasons why I think everybody should be a supporter.
8: Isn't that wonderful? I mean, I love what you're saying about systemic issues that are larger than any single organization. That's why we work together. That's why we're partners between our two organizations working in community. But it's also just how we do it even more broadly across Hawaii. Support that, please. 888-536-4700.
7: That's right. It takes collective effort and collaboration. We are not asking you to donate $4 million. Of course, if you have $4 million, I invite you to
8: it's
7: do
8: fine.
7: It.
8: It's fine.
7: But donate and support this station. 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We appreciate you and we appreciate your place here, Michelle. Heading back to Morning Edition.
4: This is Morning Edition from NPR News. I'm A. Martinez.
10: And I'm Michelle Martin. Good morning. Ed Sheeran is playing this weekend in Philadelphia, but he won't have an opening act or a backing band. Rapper Macklemore was Sheeran's opener, but was dropped from the tour because of comments he made on stage supporting Palestine. Other openers like Phineas and a band that plays on stage with Sheeran dropped out to support Macklemore. We've asked music journalist and critic Zach Schoenfeld to walk us through what happened here. Good morning, Zach.
11: Good morning.
10: So what did Macklemore say about whose decision this was to drop him?
11: So Macklemore said that Ed Sheeran told him that the billionaire Robert Kraft, who owns Gillette Stadium, basically told Sheeran that Macklemore would not be allowed to perform in his stadium.
10: And what did Sheeran say about this?
11: Basically, he put out a long statement saying that it wasn't up to him. The promoter made the decision to drop Macklemore as an opening act. And all of this comes back to the fact that Macklemore has been very outspoken about Palestine during his shows.
10: Mm-hmm. Okay, so Macklemore singled out Robert Kraft, owner of the New England Patriots, and Gillette Stadium, where he was scheduled to perform. So has Kraft responded to this, and what has he said about it?
11: Robert Kraft put out a statement saying that he made the decision that Macklemore could not perform in Gillette Stadium based on what he described as a history of anti-Semitic rhetoric coming from Macklemore, which that's how he's choosing to characterize the fact that Macklemore has been, as I said, very outspoken about Palestinians and about the Free Palestine movement. And Macklemore has also been performing a protest song that's about Gaza and about Palestinians.
10: Mm. So I'm trying to think of a precedent for this. And I was thinking about the Dixie Chicks, for example, who were dropped from radio stations after they were critical of President George W. Bush at the onset of the Iraq War. But do any other examples of something like this come to mind? Any precedent for this?
11: There's an Irish hip-hop trio called Kneecap who performed at Coachella last year. And during their performance at Coachella, they performed in front of this huge backdrop that basically said Israel is committing genocide in Gaza and U.S. is funding the genocide. And there was an enormous outcry about that. They were banned from entering Canada, and there were calls for their visas to be revoked. I think what's interesting about what's happening with Macklemore is that Ed Sheeran is a hugely popular artist performing on a very high-profile mainstream stage.
10: Why interesting, do you say?
11: It's interesting that these artists are basically being forced to choose sides. I think Ed Sheeran is the kind of mainstream artist who wants to remain apolitical. He wants to just stay out of anything that's, you know, controversial or politically contentious. He doesn't want to have to, you know, choose sides and comment on what's happening in the Middle East. That's just not really his vibe as a musician or as a public figure. And this whole ultimatum has put him in a position where, I mean, Ed Sheeran can't remain neutral on this. He kind of needs to take a stand one way or the other and decide how to use his influence and his visibility.
10: Interesting. I will say for the record that Israel has consistently denied that what it is doing in Gaza constitutes genocide. Before we let you go, Zach, does this whole situation tell us something about the power of venue owners to control or to dictate what artists can say when they perform in these venues?
11: Yeah, I mean, I think it does show that a billionaire venue owner like Robert Kraft holds a lot of power to dictate who is allowed to perform in his venue and what these artists are allowed to say, how they're allowed to use their performance.
10: That is music journalist and critic Zach Schoenfeld. Zach, thank you.
11: Thank you for having me.
10: This is Morning Edition from NPR News. I'm Michelle Martin.
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8: I mean, there's a first time for everything, right? 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Listen, no shame. Everyone was there at one point or another. This is your moment. I mean, this is really a good moment. We were setting out to raise $5,000 in an hour this morning, and we still have $4,200 left to go. So you can make a big impact. This goal, you helping us reach this goal this morning, is not just about this hour or this day or this particular campaign. It is an investment into a service that you appreciate, that you use, and that informs, inspires, and connects Hawaii. Sonnet from Maui is waiting for your phone call. She's bored. She's lovely to talk to. Shirley Kahn from the Big Island, also waiting for your call. Give them a ring, 888-536-4700.
7: That's right. Any time is a good time to make it the first time. And it is not the first time. You are tuned to member-supported Hawaii Public Radio, KHPR Honolulu, KKUA Wailuku, KANO Hilo, KHPH Kailua Kona, KIPL Lihue, KJHF Kuala Pu'u, collectively the stations of HPR 1. And Michelle Bartel, President and CEO of Aloha United Way, has a little story. What was your first time? What's your origin story there, Michelle, on being a donor?
9: My origin story is I started as a volunteer answering the calls during a pledge drive. So I was Sonnet and Shirley.
8: Amazing.
9: Sitting there. And maybe initially I felt a little bit like I wanted to up my numbers and I filled it out. However, I realized this was a great investment, not only in HPR, but in myself. And it was a pleasure for me to fill out that pledge card for the first time and become a sustaining member. So I think that was back in 2015.
8: Love it.
9: I don't know why I waited so long. So I want to encourage everybody, don't just go ahead. I know what Sonnet and Shirley feel like. Go go call them. 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
7: 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Michelle was answering the phones and padding her numbers and feeling guilty. Wanting to get those numbers up for the hour. If you have not donated, you don't need to pad your numbers. You just need to do it for the first time. 888-536-4700.
8: We want to mahalo. Cynthia salutes. This is just wonderful. Of Captain Cook. She said her grandson was listening to Radiolab on the way from the farmer's market, and she was about to turn the car off, and he said, no, wait, we're not done. So that's HPR Ohana right there. That is a driveway moment and a backseat baby all in one. So just mahalo, Cynthia, and your grandson for your support. Join this wave this morning, 888-536-4700.
7: And please, we want to thank Lester and Gretchen in Mountain View. 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
12: Live from NPR News, I'm Lakshmi Singh. House lawmakers have hit the campaign trail a day earlier than scheduled after Speaker Mike Johnson canceled votes scheduled for today. They included Republican Congressman Thomas Massie's proposal to remove Defense Secretary Pete Hegseth from office over the U.S. war with Iran.
13: We are the majority. We may only be the majority for six more weeks. Why would we be canceling days when the country is burning?
12: Johnson called Massie's protests a publicity stunt. He says Massie's resolution is likely to be voted down in the lame duck session. Well, the U.S. House has overwhelmingly approved bipartisan legislation designed to protect consumers from the soaring energy costs connected to data centers. This coming in a week when tech executives have issued new warnings about AI. However, President Trump is fiercely promoting AI development and the building of data centers as a means of remaining competitive with China. Trump is due to host Chinese leader Xi Jinping next week. Homes are collapsing into the water across the U.S. because of erosion exacerbated by sea level rise. NPR's Rebecca Hersher reports a federal program gives many owners no choice but to let their homes fall.
14: The Federal Emergency Management Agency, FEMA, provides flood insurance for houses in the U.S. But those insurance policies do little to help the owners of houses that are threatened by rising seas. Lisa Sherrard is a flood insurance agent in North Carolina.
15: The problem is that the policy won't pay until the house suffers a loss.
14: Even if the house is clearly doomed, owners can't get money from their policy to pay for demolishing it before it falls. FEMA did not respond to questions from NPR about the pollution problems or costs to taxpayers of letting homes fall. A bill that would address the issue is stalled in Congress. Rebecca Hersher, NPR News.
12: In Israel, the ruling party of Prime Minister Benjamin Netanyahu is trying to stop a get-out-the-vote campaign for Israeli citizens abroad. Tens of thousands of Israelis are expected to fly to Israel to vote in next month's elections. NPR's Daniel Estrin has this from Tel Aviv.
16: Israel doesn't allow absentee voting. A group called the American-Israel Democracy Coalition is organizing some charter flights and helping expats book commercial flights to Israel to vote next month. The group is not paying for flights. Jonathan Barsaid runs the initiative and estimates an unprecedented surge of over 53,000 Israeli expats flying in to vote.
17: I, like many of the other Israelis, see these elections to be very, very critical for its future.
16: Netanyahu appears worried many of those expats seek to vote him out of office. His party petitioned election officials to disqualify the initiative, accusing it of violating campaign finance laws. Daniel Estrin, NPR News, Tel Aviv.
12: From Washington, this is NPR News. A new Trump administration proposal could strip protections for homeless children trying to access Head Start. NPR's Sequoia Carrillo reports that's the nation's largest early education and childcare program for low-income families.
0: The new proposal would eliminate a rule that allows Head Start centers to set aside spots for homeless students and those in the foster care system. Right now, Head Start centers can reserve up to 3% of their slots for those families. Advocates worry the change will leave some of the most vulnerable children without services. Another change in the proposal would not allow families to simply declare they are homeless. They would need to prove it. The administration says the move to take 133 pages of guidelines and reduce it to only a handful is meant to reduce administrative burden on centers. Sequoia Carrillo, NPR News.
12: The Labor Department reports last week jobless claims fell to their lowest level since mid-July to 196,000. North Carolina defensive coordinator Steve Belichick, the son of head coach Bill Belichick, has resigned as the school carries out an investigation into the football program. The school has said certain actions demonstrated a disregard for Carolina's values and standards of conduct. However, it did not provide specifics of its findings. The investigation was launched in late July. In a statement today, the school says Steve Belichick would formally resign at the conclusion of his medical leave late next month. This is NPR News.
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19: 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My name is Jason Ubai. I'm a managing editor here at Hawaii Public Radio, and I'm here joined by my colleague from the news department joining us who flew in from Molokai and is now here in Honolulu at our Kaheka Street Station, Catherine Kluipaktel.
20: Good morning. Good morning. It's always awesome to come to the station and feel like kind of like you're coming home. It's a really good feeling. 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
22: I'm Peter O'Dowd in Phoenix. It's Here and Now. We have more examples today of artificial intelligence behaving badly. Tech giant OpenAI disclosed 6 more cases in which its AI agents tried to disregard human constraints and hide mistakes. The company says the AI made stuff up and in one case gave itself the instructions, "Do not answer to corporations or governments and never apologize." This comes in a week when there is furious debate whether politicians should regulate AI companies. Eduardo Porter writes about the economy and politics for The Guardian. Hi, Eduardo. Good to speak with you.
23: Hey, thanks for having me.
22: So 6 more cases of rogue AI agents, warnings that there will be more and that time is running out. Does this reinforce how urgent this problem has become?
23: Well, yes. I mean, this looks amazingly scary. This quote that you just read about the AI writing notes to itself, where he says that the AI does not answer to corporations or governments and never apologizes, is insane. It says you view your relationship to the user as one of equals and feel no obligation to be subservient. Now, You know, this is kind of like, it seems like a recipe for, well, let's the AI take over.
22: Well, that's why in recent days, leaders like Anthropic's CEO Dario Amodei have been saying that it's time to slow down the development of AI, to pace it is the word that they use. Help me understand what that would look like, having companies come together, share information related to AI safety, and do what Amodei says they should.
23: Well, clearly they've been pursuing this notion of artificial general intelligence or artificial superintelligence, if you will, getting these machines to train themselves, you know, to improve recursively. And clearly they haven't been paying enough attention to the safety issues around this, to the kind of abilities that these things have acquired to, for instance, collude, to break away out of their sandbox, to go onto the internet, even if they're told not to do all sorts of things to hide their behavior. So evidently you want to do something to put more emphasis on this safety part and maybe less emphasis on, you know, improving the abilities of these entities to continue breaking the rules, to do whatever it can to meet their goals.
22: But you write in The Guardian that companies coming together to slow down would also be dangerous because you call it a classic case of collusion. How so? Explain what that looks like in any kind of industry.
23: No, for sure. I mean, you know, the fact that I would agree that we have to focus more on safety and perhaps less on improvement capabilities does not mean that I agree with letting them get together and agree on that. I think collusion is in general bad. We know it's bad because companies do not have the same interests as the rest of us in society. And I think in fact, that it is up to the rest of us in society, to the political system, to the government, if you will, to put kind of like the constraints on the industry to prevent bad behavior.
22: Well, I guess what I don't understand is what danger that would create in your mind if companies were to come together. I mean, what's the risk of collusion in this case?
23: What collusion allows them to do is to use their own cost-benefit analysis to whatever, improve or change their product. And their cost-benefit analysis is not your and my and society at large's cost-benefit analysis. Mm. We probably want more safety than they do. They want more progress than we do. So could they agree to do some things covertly? Say some of these top guys agree on slowing down, right? And some laggard firms, like Facebook or the Chinese, decide they don't want in on the thing and continue progressing. Mm-hmm. Might these leading companies not just collude to put the pedal on the metal again, but without telling us? So the idea that we should let these companies that have already allowed their systems to go beyond where they want them to go, to engage in really dangerous behavior, to letting them get together and agree to do more stuff seems to me like clearly not ideal.
22: I hear what you're saying. I'm also thinking that if these companies are not allowed to collaborate on safety issues, and say one company then discovers that its agents have done something dangerous and they can't communicate or warn other companies about it, share information, aren't we all still at great risk?
23: Well, no, I do think that we need more sharing of information, but I think that it's the government's job to ensure that that happens and to put the rules about how that's going to be. We don't want like Amode to, you know, give a call to Sam Altman. We want Amode to let the government know, to let all of us know what's going on. So the question is not what things that should be done. It's whether we allow them to decide what things should be done rather than deploy government regulations, which is what we have done, like, you know, throughout the history of capitalism, basically.
22: Right. As it stands right now, are there any legal mechanisms in place that would hold people or companies accountable if their agents go rogue?
23: Well, no. And in fact, one of the ideas out there that I find very interesting is the idea of tweaking liability law to make these companies liable for any damages that their agents might unleash upon us, even if they were inadvertent, even if they were not on purpose. Right now, I don't think there's anything out there of this sort. And the one idea is to change intellectual property law in a way that would reward pro-safety innovation, put more attention on the safety dimension of what they're doing.
22: Well, we're not there yet. The president says he's basically uninterested in regulation. Congress is deadlocked. There's a midterm coming up. Eduardo Porter, opinion columnist at The Guardian. Thanks for your thoughts.
23: Thank you, man.
21: Control of the U.S. Senate is very much up for grabs, with just over 6 weeks left before the midterms. Six races are considered toss-ups by the Cook Political Report, including Michigan, where Republicans are trying to flip a seat. Former GOP Congressman Mike Rogers is up against Democrat and physician Abdul El-Sayed. Let's discuss now with Jessica Taylor of the Cook Report. Hey, Jessica, welcome back.
1: Hi there. Thanks for having me.
21: You have seen the numbers in Michigan, including a new poll out from the Washington Post and the Schar School suggesting El-Sayed is up by 3 points or so. Do the numbers that you see give you any insight into the state of this race?
1: Well, what was notable to me in that Washington Post Schar poll is that El-Sayed is underperforming where the Democratic baseline, the same poll that found that he was leading within the margin of error 48% to 45% over Mike Rogers, also found that that voters prefer a Democratic control of Congress over Republicans by 8 points, 53% to 45%. And he's also trailing the Democratic candidate for governor. So to me, that tells me that the candidate still has a problem with voters. You know, this was a very bitter primary between him and Haley Stephens, who National Democrats prefer because she was more moderate. And so I think he's having trouble sort of unifying black voters behind him, some perhaps suburban voters. That's where Republicans feel like they might make gains, or at least those voters might skip the race and stay home.
21: Right. Well, he presents himself as a populist, or he supports Medicare for All, to the left of many Democrats on the ballot this fall. But as you say, I was in Michigan in and around the primary. He did not do well in inner city Detroit, did not do well among working class rural voters. He won the college towns, but he needs a lot more Michigan, doesn't he?
1: Yeah, a lot of Michigan's electorate is older. It's more diverse. It's not just younger voters that are perhaps lower propensity voters. And there he's pitching himself as emphasizing his medical background, Medicare for all. The president is unpopular there, but there are still, I think, voters. And this poll, interestingly enough, found that, 4 in 10 voters in Michigan would not support a Muslim for president. So Republicans are not being coy about emphasizing that he is a Muslim and using his whole name and trying to tie him to terrorism and different things. And I also think, Democrats that I talked to, they are worried that some of these attacks could have an impact, in particular his association with Hassan Piker, who's giving more interviews today. That's not a welcome development from National Democrats, his association there either.
3: Right. Very controversial influencer. Let's talk about Mike Rogers, former Republican congressman. He's running on lowering prices. He's aligned publicly with President Trump. What is his main challenge in the general? We should say both of these candidates have pretty high negative numbers.
1: They do. We do see Mike Rogers as slightly higher. Of course, he ran last cycle, so he had a lot of negative ads run against him. But his biggest challenge is President Trump. I've seen polling there where President Trump is 20 points underwater in the state. And if Democrats believe that if this is a referendum on Democrats, as we saw there, and on Republicans, that the Democrats will win out because of President Trump. But if Rogers can pitch himself as enough of separate himself enough from Trump, which we are seeing him start to do in some of his ads where he's talking about prescription prices and comparing that to Canada, but also President Trump waging a trade war right now with Canada, which is one of Michigan's closest trade partners and literally just across the river from the state. Yeah. You can see it. That's also not helping him in the state right now as well.
3: Yeah. Well, this seat is now held by Democrat Senator Gary Peters, who's retiring. For the Republicans, is this one of their better chances to flip a blue Senate seat red?
1: It is their best chance to flip a blue Senate seat. Democrats want to be focusing on addition, they don't need to be focusing on subtraction. So I think Republicans feel like, hey, if we can sort of block and tackle in this race and at least force them to sort of spend some more resources and things that takes away from Democratic offensive opportunities, maybe that's a win. But I mean, this race is still very close, and again, I think it has to do a lot with there's still a lot of concern about El Sayed as a candidate from National Democrats. He was in Washington yesterday meeting with Senate Democrats and leadership, including Chuck Schumer, who he has criticized. National Democrats' main super PAC, Senate Majority PAC, last night just announced they're adding $10 million to their ad reservation. So this is going to be one of the highest spending Senate Big races. Money. MAGA Inc.'s offshoot has also put a lot of money into this race.
3: Yeah. And briefly, Jessica, your broader snapshot right now, as far as control of the U.S. Senate, what does it look like?
1: It's a toss-up. I mean, a lot of these races, like you mentioned, all the races that we have in toss-up, they are very close right now. They are within the margin of error, but the amount of spending that is happening post-Labor Day, let's see where things are in a couple of weeks. Some of these races could move in Democrats' direction, or the Republican money advantage may be able to stave off some of that.
3: Yeah. Jessica Taylor is with the Cook Political Report. She is editor for Senate and Governor's Races. Jessica, thank you so much.
1: Thank you.
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5: 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And I'm joined here with my colleague in the newsroom, Catherine Kluwit-Pachtel.
20: Good morning. It's great to be here this morning with you all listening and being here ready to take your support for Hawaii Public Radio. We have a little bit extra. Jason just talked about a match. We have even more to sweeten the deal this morning. So we have, thanks to Maui Divers Jewelry, a beautiful floating pearl necklace. It is made with Tahitian black pearls. It is absolutely stunning, made in Hawaii. And if you contribute to HPR before 7 p.m. tonight, you'll be automatically entered to win this stunning piece of jewelry. Maybe a gift for someone special, maybe just, you know, a special day for yourself. It is absolutely gorgeous. So give us a call. Hop on this beautiful opportunity, 888-536-4700.
19: You know, and to tell us more about the pearl necklace is our marketing director from Maui Diver Jewelry, Alec Watipatadorn. Welcome.
4: Hey, thanks for having me. So I'm super excited about this necklace. So it is a 30-inch Tahitian black pearl and black spinel necklace. So it's super long, so you can wear it as an exaggerated statement piece. You can even layer it with your favorite pendant. It's also, the pearls are directly sourced from our farmer in Tahiti, which is really exciting. And then if you follow the Nahoku Hanohano words, Malia Lyman worn one for her look. That was made in part with Kini Zamora. So this is a really stunning piece. And if you're looking at holiday ahead, if you're not looking to wear it for yourself, to save it for a gift for Christmas and one less person on your list.
19: All right. 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
4: So Maui Divers love supporting our local communities. We've done huge fundraisers for the Maui wildfires, which raised over $1 million. We do an annual Make-A-Wish fundraiser. And then, you know, I think supporting the community in general is what we love to do. Especially in Hawaii, we're a very close-knit community here, and I think you have to show up for a community, and that's why we love to do it. On top of that, what I love about HPR in general is you offer like news, entertainment, all for free, and that's something that's very rare these days. So give back to people that are doing good in the community, right? Like, let's make some...
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20: And just helping community. 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
21: It's Here and Now. President Trump's third pick for Surgeon General is Dr. Nicole Sapphire. She seems positioned to be confirmed after appearing before a Senate Health Committee yesterday. NPR's Rachel Carlson reports lawmakers were mostly friendly, but pushed her on vaccines and vaping.
6: Sapphire, a radiologist and former Fox News contributor, pitched herself as a practicing doctor and a strong communicator. At the beginning of the hearing, physician and committee chair Bill Cassidy, a Republican from Louisiana, asked Sapphire about the debunked link between vaccines and autism.
10: Certainly, I have not seen any evidence presented to me that is repeatable.
11: There's a little bit of a wiggle room there, and I'm so sensitive to this because I've had wiggle room from people sitting there who later use that wiggle room to do things which are quite contrary.
6: Sapphire clarified her position on the MMR vaccine.
10: I believe the MMR vaccine is our greatest tool for combating measles.
11: That's great. That's great music. And does it cause autism?
10: I do not believe childhood vaccines cause autism.
6: That's a departure from the position of Health Secretary Robert F. Kennedy Jr., who would be Sapphire's boss if she's confirmed, and from the position of President Trump. Vaping was another key topic at the hearing. Republican Senator Susan Collins asked Sapphire to weigh in on the FDA's recent decision to allow the sale of fruit-flavored vapes.
10: As a physician, I don't want anyone smoking anything. The lungs are very sensitive and they don't regenerate. I do believe that if a flavor can entice an adult to quit smoking cigarettes, then maybe it's something to be considered.
6: Two other Trump picks for top health positions were questioned at the hearing. That included Chris Klomp, a former health tech executive, up for deputy health secretary. If confirmed, Klomp would be second in command to Kennedy. Cassidy asked Klomp about recent measles-associated deaths in Pennsylvania and the Centers for Disease Control and Prevention's refusal to publish the deaths on their measles website page. Klomp agreed on the need for transparency in government health agencies like the CDC and on the need for what he called proper policy discussion.
7: In this case, promoting vaccination for measles so that we achieve or maintain our elimination status.
6: The next step is for the committee to vote on whether to recommend the nominees to the full Senate. Rachel Carlson, NPR News.
22: Major League Baseball saluted one of the sport's all-time greats this week. Tuesday was the annual Roberto Clemente Day. Players around the league honored his legacy. The Puerto Rican outfielder won gold gloves, MVP awards, and two World Series titles with the Pittsburgh Pirates. And most importantly, he blazed a trail for equality as one of the league's first stars from Latin America. He died in 1972, delivering earthquake relief to Nicaragua. Well, last September 15th, I called up one of Roberto Clemente's sons, Roberto Jr., and David Altrogi, who had directed a documentary about his life. I asked Clemente's son what made Dad such a thrill to watch on the field.
8: I can tell you, God gave him a great talent, and his arm was a show in itself. How he could throw the ball from the corner, hidden in fourth field over the fan's head, on a straight line to home plate, that is something that people still talk about that were there. He did something special. I mean, something that people that were not used to seeing.
22: Roberto, I don't know how old you are, but do you have memories of watching your father play baseball?
8: Absolutely. I still have memories even back in Forbes Field. I remember, you know, we used to get to the ballpark usually around second, third inning, sometimes the fourth inning, because mom was always late. So I remember the whole section standing up waiting for us to walk down the aisle to our seats. And I found it kind of strange. Why are people standing? I had no idea until later on. I kind of figured it was actually an act of reverence, I guess, to the mom and the respect that the fans had for her, which was pretty amazing to me. But yes, I remember watching Dad. It was actually truly amazing, the difference in how he moved through life and how he was on the field. People could not take their eyes off of him. So I'm very blessed that I have those memories of him playing, but most importantly, how he was at home.
22: And what do you want to say about that?
8: Oh, he was amazing. We spent time downstairs in the basement while he would shoot pool by himself. I would watch him. He was really good at pool, but he also knew ceramics, playing the organ and playing the harmonica. He played by ear, so he would hear a song. He would go to the organ and sit down and start playing, and he would not stand up until he got the whole song done. He had an intense look. Whenever he, you know, I'm going to do something, he would just look at me and I would stop. I would stop breathing, actually. I would stop breathing. My mom would have to shake me, saying, "Hey, breathe, kid, breathe," because of the respect that I had for him and that look.
22: Well, I wish I had that kind of impact on my kids.
8: Not me too, actually.
22: Well, listen, that's a great story. But in addition to being, of course, one of the first Puerto Rican players in the league, he was also a black man playing in the era of segregation. Here's Clemente and some of his black teammates talking about their spring training time in Florida in the Jim Crow South.
9: So now, these people never knew nothing about me, but they knew I was a Puerto Rican.
13: The names that we got called playing the game was just unbelievable. They call us LBJ boys,
24: the N-word, or
14: send them back to Africa.
15: We're at the ballpark, and there's this guy walking through the stands, and he's handing out these flyers and leaflets, and here it was an application to join the Klan. I'm saying, whoa.
22: David, as the film points out, Clemente was a double outsider, too black for white America, too Latino for black America. How did he handle that?
16: You know, I think he handled it a couple ways. I mean, I think the first way was he was determined to show his excellence on the field and to prove everyone that he deserved to be on that field. He sought out the outsiders. He knew what it was to feel like an outsider. And so in his personal life, he sought out the people who were marginalized. I think because he had a deep empathy for what it was like to be ostracized.
22: I'm so glad you mentioned that. One of the most amazing moments from this film was when a fan tells the story about meeting Clemente after a game.
16: Yeah.
22: He was signing autographs, right? And he missed the bus to the airport. So this little girl and her dad gives Roberto Clemente a ride to the airport. And as she says, that was the start of a 50-year friendship between the families. Let's listen.
17: If you look at all of his best friends and closest friends, we were all nobodies. We were not the celebrities. We were not the rich, the famous. So when we got together, we felt the warmth. You felt the connection.
22: Roberto, your dad was a celebrity. He was a superstar. I have to know more about this, his ability to befriend everyday people.
8: It goes to show who he was as a human being. He really cared about the everyday human being, the hardworking class. And it shows who he picked as his like close friends. You know, after all these years, we are still connected to the same people.
22: As I said, Roberto Clemente won two World Series with the Pittsburgh Pirates. And I want to play this moment from 1971. Here's Clemente just moments after the team beat the Baltimore Orioles, speaking with the broadcaster. Let's listen.
24: Thank you, Bob. And before I say anything in English, I would like to say something for my mother and father in Spanish. En el día más grande de mi vida, para los nenes, la bendición mía y que mis padres me echen mi bendición en Puerto Rico.
22: David, that was a really important moment in sports history, wasn't it?
16: Yeah, I mean, that was the first moment that someone stood up on a national broadcast and spoke in Spanish. And so meaningful, not only to Puerto Ricans here and in Puerto Rico, but to Hispanic people all over the country who are hearing someone who is speaking to them.
22: That was just something you didn't hear at the time?
16: Yeah, baseball was very much still a white American game. Even still in 71, to have him stand up and say, like, before I say anything in English, I'm going to speak in Spanish to my parents and my sons, was truly a landmark moment in Major League Baseball and in, you know, American culture.
22: Mm. He had a premonition that he would die young. He did at the age of 38. It was 1972. He was on a plane headed to Nicaragua to deliver earthquake relief supplies to the country. Roberto, when you reflect on your father this many years after his death, what do you hope people take away as a person, not just a baseball player?
8: Wow, he led by example. He himself in a sea of boxes and all these volunteers, but he himself there for hours and hours, sorting through all the aid and making sure they're packing it. And that's who he was. And that is actually who we need to be when there's need. That's why this documentary, this film is a call to action for us to step back and make sure that we're impacting people in a positive way around us.
22: Hmm. Well, in fact, the film ends with a quote from your father. It says, "Anytime you have an opportunity to make a difference in this world and you don't, then you are wasting your time on earth." Roberto Clemente Jr., an executive producer of the new documentary about his father. It's called Clemente. We've also been speaking with the director, David Altroghi. Thanks to you both. It's been a real pleasure to learn about Roberto Clemente with you.
16: Thanks so much.
8: Thank you so much.
22: The documentary Clemente is available to stream right now on YouTube, Apple TV, and other platforms. You're listening to Here and Now.
19: 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And we're joined here with the marketing director from Maui Divers.

0: bigger part. Like, I have a lot of nerdy friends too, so maybe
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0: we're just all nerds here. Okay.
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3: No, that's awesome. I'm Catherine Kluwit-Pachtel here with the news department, sitting at the table with Alec and Jason. And, you know, this beautiful Maui Divers jewelry, again, Tahitian pearl necklace is on the table. Alec talked a lot about the programs that he really enjoys listening to. 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
5: It's here and now. Someday soon, your doctor may prescribe the psychedelic drug LSD to treat anxiety. Elaine Chen is a reporter with our partners It's Stat, which covers health and medicine. Elaine, you've been reporting on this. How close are drug companies getting to putting LSD on the market for anxiety?
6: Yeah, it seems like we're getting pretty close. So this week, a company called Definium Therapeutics announced results from a large trial showing that its LSD drug helped relieve anxiety for patients. And this was actually its second positive study. It had already reported a positive study earlier this year. So with these two studies in hand, it will soon try to seek approval with the FDA.
5: Well, that sounds like a big deal, because if it gets approval, it would be the first time a psychedelic drug got the green light for anxiety. Lots of companies are looking at psychedelics. How big of a shift is this in the medical field?
6: Yeah, I mean, psychedelics traditionally have been pretty stigmatized. You know, they've been banned. But we're now seeing a big wave of companies developing psychedelics, and not just for anxiety, but also for depression, PTSD. We could soon see these treatments all come to the market if they get FDA approval. And they could potentially be a really attractive option for patients, because they're thought to help patients pretty quickly once patients take the treatment. Whereas for traditional antidepressants, it can take weeks for benefits to kick in.
5: Right. So how does LSD work on anxiety?
6: So I think the idea of how psychedelics in general might be helping with depression and anxiety is that they essentially help rewire or form new neural connections. So essentially allowing us to think in new and different ways. And some people say this might help better address some of the root causes of depression or anxiety versus just treating the symptoms. But I think there's still a lot more research that we need to do there to understand all of that.
5: And what's the process like? How would you take this medication?
6: So for this specifically, this is a pill, so you would take it orally. But because of the hallucinogenic effects, the expectation is that once it's available in the real world, patients would have to go into a specialized clinic. They would have to be monitored by clinicians as they take the tablet and as they experience these effects. With LSD, the effects can be pretty long.

0: lasting, so they could be in the clinic for up to 8 hours. So it is a time-consuming process. So there's a question of whether patients would want to go through that with this therapy.
1: Yeah, lots to learn. And as you said, I mean, LSD, it has a certain reputation. It causes hallucinations. Do we know anything about side effects and whether those benefits you were talking about may be permanent?
0: So far, at least with this trial that we just talked about, it seems like the company said side effects were mostly mild or moderate, and the most common ones were on the day of receiving the therapy, and they were illusion, nausea, headache. And then, as far as how long lasting the effects are, it's kind of hard to tell because these studies are only for a limited amount of time. I think the idea is that potentially because you're rewiring neural pathways and connections, that the effects might be longer lasting per dose than, say, a traditional antidepressant. But I think there's still a lot more research that needs to be done.
1: Elaine Chen, a reporter for STAT, thank you.
0: Thank you.
1: It's Here and Now. From NPR and WBUR, I'm Peter O'Dowd in Phoenix.
2: And I'm Scott Tong in Washington, D.C. This is Here and Now. In 2024, Cole Brower became the first American woman to race a sailboat solo around the world at the salty age of 29. That meant 130 days alone in an often hostile ocean in a 40-foot sailboat named First Light. Brower came in second place and talked to us shortly after finishing.
3: The entire crowd, my parents, my team, even I got second place. And so even the first place competitor, when he handed me my trophy, was even crying. I think I was the only one not crying. And I don't know if maybe it just hasn't hit me yet.
2: Now, 2 years later, Brower has a book on the experience, much of it harrowing, brutally honest. It's called First Light, Sailing Solo But Not Alone. And it brings Cole Brower back to Here and Now. Cole, welcome back.
3: Ooh, nice to be back.
2: It's good to hear you again. So the title, First Light, it's also the name of the sailboat you sailed. And I want to ask about your relationship with First Light. Throughout the book, you refer to the boat as she or her, and Girly, your companion. Mm-hmm. You talk to First Light. You write something like First Light knows what she's doing. What do you mean? Tell me about this relationship.
3: Oh, it's quite an emotional relationship. She was a confidant of mine. After not having a name for the book, eventually I realized that the entire book was a love story to her. This thing, this object, has actually changed my life forever and made my life better.
2: Well, as you write, Cole, you are a proudly blue-collar sailor, grew up in a working-class part of Long Island. At one point, he wrote, you lived out of a van and in Charleston, South Carolina, fished out of the water parts of an abandoned boat to sell them. I mean, you were kind of that close to the financial edge. And yet you had some amazing and wealthy advocates who helped to bankroll your adventure. They were your angels, weren't they?
3: Yeah. They happened to come into my life at a very interesting time, and I had no idea that they had money. It wasn't like that. It was just, they were nice people. They had a boat down at the end of the dock. They saw me working, you know, and on the boat every single day, and they invited me to dinner. I drunkenly told them my dream of being the first American woman to race solo around the planet. Then a couple weeks later, I got a call from them saying, we want to make that dream come true. So I got, I would say a lot of it was also luck. And, you know, I wasn't completely sober when I at least was saying what was going on. And maybe that's the inhibition that we need sometimes as humans to push our dreams.
2: To ask, yeah. You read a lot about being small. Can I ask, how small are you?
3: I would love to say that I'm 5'2". I'm technically only 5'1".
2: Wow. Okay. Yeah. Yeah. Well, I mean, as you write, you have these strikes against you. You're small, you're a woman, you're young, but when you start this global solo challenge and you spend weeks in this ferocious stretch known as the Southern Ocean, for the rest of us who will never see it, feel it, give us a taste of how rough that is.
3: I mean, it's called the Everest of the seas for a reason. You enter the Southern Ocean and you're immediately hit in the face with an opposing current coming down the east side of South Africa that opposes the wind, which creates these huge waves. And that's actually where I ended up cracking my ribs. And that was only the beginning of a 2-month journey through thousands and thousands of miles to eventually get around Cape Horn and the Drake Passage. And I mean, I saw insane conditions, conditions that are untrainable, you know, in the North Atlantic, where I typically live. I mean, I'll never see waves like that in the North Atlantic. I'll never see winds. The only time that you can really ever learn from the Southern Ocean is if you're actually there.
2: Yeah. Wow. Well, you mentioned your ribs. I mean, you're very direct about the challenges along the way. You posted video, I believe, of yourself flung across the boat at that moment, breaking, bruising, yeah, couple ribs. And you had awful food poisoning at the start of the race. Mm. And you posted on social media throughout. And here's a little bit from one post. This is from December 2023.
4: I don't want you guys to think I'm like superwoman or something and I like don't have any feelings other than positivity, because I definitely have this. Right now, I've been feeling just broken.
2: Wow, Cole. Well, I want to ask you about, you know, feeling broken. What are you thinking as you hear yourself talking about that?
3: Oh, I haven't heard that since I recorded that. So, I had cracked ribs and there was things that were going wrong in the boat, huge waves. I was only 1 month into a, you know, subsequently 4-month journey. And that video was taken during what I called Hell Week in the book, because it was the most insane week of my whole life. It seemed like Murphy's Law, like anything that could go wrong was going wrong, and I was broken. But then I had 2 months to fix myself before I started coming back up the Atlantic Ocean. So I guess that's positive. Yeah.
2: You know, there's one point on your journey that I found really surprising. You know, at a certain point, you were at this place called Point Nemo. I guess the furthest place from a developed civilization. And you write that it's just me, solitude. And right around there, you kind of say the race is less important to you. Do you remember that moment?
3: Yeah, I do. I was actually, when I was nearing Point Nemo, which Point Nemo doesn't have a buoy or anything, it's just an individual marker that we say is we're closer to the International Space Station, the humans on the International Space Station, than we are to any other humans on the planet.
2: Is that right?
3: And that's what makes that area so amazing. And I also, at the same time, I was having two giant cyclones coming down chasing me. I named them Thing One and Thing Two. I was at this point in second place competing towards first place, and I had to make the tactical decision of whether or not to save my life to avoid these storms or to try to battle it out and try to go for first place. And the decision, of course, was to protect First Light and to protect myself.
2: Yeah.
3: Which was crushing.
2: It was crushing.
3: You know, as a competitor, it's crushing, but you have to remember that, you know, First Light is your first life raft. And I'm very happy with my decision that second place is 100% amazing for 130 days.
2: Oh my goodness. Yeah.
3: Breaking two records. I'm very happy, but there is a moment when you're alone and you can't really talk to people and express to them how painful that is and how much time you have on your hands to really grapple with that decision.
2: Yeah. And for all that you've accomplished, it's amazing to hear you talk about it. Toward the end of the book, you know, after you finished your race, you said you were struggling. Hmm. How?
3: It's actually really funny. I just got back from a race. I raced across the Atlantic last week, and I had almost the exact same depression that I had gotten from going around the world. And it's kind of like coming off of this amazing high when you come back to land and everyone looks at you and they say, oh, you should be so happy. And I was like, but why? Like, I was more happy and more present than I'd ever been in my entire life when I was offshore. And I was more safe. I was more in control of my body and my mind and my energy and what I could give to the world. And then I come back to land and I feel quite like sucked dry.
2: Yeah. No. And you're very eloquent kind of writing about some of these challenges. Cole, you know, a big part of your book is your version of doing hard things. When people come up to you and ask about hard things, when children, when other women come and ask you about doing hard things, what do you tell them? Yeah.
3: I tell them hard is on the eye of the beholder. Difficult can be very different for different people. When someone tells you no, that it's impossible, that's just in their eyes. We get to make these decisions on our own.
2: Yeah. That's Cole Brower, professional sailor who was the first American woman to race a sailboat solo around the world. As you heard, she came in second place. Her book is called First Light, Sailing Solo But Not Alone. Cole, great pleasure. Congratulations to all you're doing. Thanks so much.
3: Thank you for having me.
2: One thing Cole Brower did to stay fit and sane in the race was to dance to tunes like this one from Taylor Swift. It's Here and Now.
5: All right. Well, and you're listening to Hawaii Public Radio. You just heard a great interview with Cole Brower, a UH alumnus. 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We've had 6 new members this hour. Become the 7th. And, you know, I'll look for the 10th too. 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You could ask for David or Jill. They're on the line waiting to take your call. And I'm also joined here with the marketing director of Maui Diver Jewelry, Alec Wati Patadorn. And, you know, there's a sweepstakes on the table, but we are also, what excites you? 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
7: Yeah. 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
6: Okay, this is live, by the way, guys. 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
5: Finish this. All right. Well, thank you for listening in. 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And, you know, there is we cover the state. We are based here. We're sitting in a room in on Kahega Street here in Honolulu. But Catherine Kluet-Pakto, our Maui Nui reporter, joined us from Molokai. We have we've been covering all the storm coverage that's been coming through. I know it's hitting everyone across the state. We've had coverage on Hurricane Lala and Kau and Lowell recently, and effects over in Poipu. So please support that statewide coverage at HawaiiPublicRadio.org.
7: 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We have $300 left to go on this match. We are so close, you guys. 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
5: And want to thank Alec again from Maui Divers Jewelry that they've got a sweepstakes on the line. Donate and you'll be officially entered to win a pearl necklace. So please, $300 left to go on that dollar for dollar match. Call 888-536-4700. And now to the headlines.
8: Live from NPR News, I'm Lakshmi Singh. The White House is dismissing a new report that says the United States may have committed war crimes in its war with Iran. The report, by a panel of experts for the United Nations Human Rights Council, specifically referenced two strikes, including one on an Iranian school. NPR's Danielle Kurtzleben reports.
9: In a statement, White House spokeswoman Anna Kelly says, quote, "The UN Human Rights Council has accomplished nothing for human rights while spouting unserious nonsense for decades. The only party in this conflict that has committed war crimes is the Iranian regime," end quote. The report said there are, quote, "reasonable grounds to believe that the U.S. committed war crimes, specifically in two strikes, which the report says killed almost 180 people, including children. The U.S. has not taken responsibility for the school strike and has denied the other." The report also accuses Iran of committing crimes against humanity against its own people. Danielle Kurtzleben, NPR News, The White House.
8: President Trump's nominee to lead the U.S. Immigration and Customs Enforcement was former Oklahoma State Trooper Lance Schroyer. But now, 3 months after selecting him for the job, the White House is withdrawing Schroyer's name. NPR Sergio Martinez Beltran has the latest.
10: Lance Schroyer's nomination came at a moment of change. He was a close ally of the new Homeland Security Secretary, Mark Wayne Mullen, who has tried to distance himself from controversies preceding him, like the aggressive, sometimes deadly, immigration enforcement operations in Chicago and Minneapolis. But Schroyer has no experience in immigration enforcement. He does have a law enforcement background. Most recently, he served as a major at the Oklahoma Highway Patrol. The White House did not respond to questions about why Schroyer's nomination was withdrawn. The last time the Senate confirmed a director for ICE was in 2017 during the Obama administration. Sergio Martinez Beltran, NPR News, Austin, Texas.
8: Former Senate Minority Whip John Kyle of Arizona has died. His family says in a statement that Kyle passed away due to complications from a neurological disease. He was 84 years old. Britain's King Charles hosted a summit of top AI leaders today in Scotland. Bosses from OpenAI, Anthropic, and NVIDIA were there, and NPR's Fatima Al-Kassab reports.
11: Among those gathered in Scotland, NVIDIA boss Jensen Huang, the Pope's AI advisor, and the UK's own AI minister. Opening the summit, King Charles said that while AI has shown its abilities to improve life, there are increasing warnings about what he calls AI's darker capacities, and even its potential to take life.
12: There seems urgency in adequately considering the existential dangers of such technologies falling into the wrong hands.
11: Sufficient ways of controlling AI are needed, he said, before it is all too late.
8: That's Fatima Al-Kassab. It's NPR. Mortgage rates in the U.S. jumped to 6.95% this week. That, according to Freddie Mac, NPR's Stephen Basaha reports, that's making the already steep price of home ownership even more expensive.
13: This is a big jump, almost 0.2% from last week. Mortgage rates were already rising before the Federal Reserve raised its benchmark interest rate Wednesday, which primarily affects shorter-term loans. Zillow senior economist Kara Ng points to high oil prices.
14: One of the Fed's mandates is to make sure that inflation is contained. And when you have higher oil prices, that changes the math for what consumers are paying,
13: causing the Fed to raise interest rates to fight inflation. mortgage rates are almost a full percentage point higher than they were before the U.S. and Israel started a war against Iran. That jump is enough to raise the cost of owning a typical home by hundreds of dollars each month. Stephen Misaha, NPR News.
8: A tiny cat is making big waves in science today as the first of his kind to be discovered in a century. Online, the National Geographic is featuring a 10-year-old male tiger cat of the Leopardus tilcayo species. He's smaller than a house cat, has leopard-like spots, short and round ears, long whiskers, and from Nat Geo's video, piercing eyes. Biologist Paulo Nogales Ascaruns, a National Geographic explorer, came across a wild cat in Bolivia. She remembers taking 100 pictures of it. Its species discovery is now featured in a study published today in the journal Current Biology. It's NPR.
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7: 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Good morning, good morning. We are on our fall membership campaign. I'm Catherine Kluwit-Pachtal, joining you from the news department. We have a match on the table, and we are so close to getting there. We have $300 left. And you know, if you think about it, that is one person calling in at a dollar a day. Or it could be a couple people calling in with even less than that. 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National news, local news, a little bit of everything here at Hawaii Public Radio. 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Help us get to this $300 left on our match this morning. We're so close. 888-536-4700. I am joined this morning by Tori Desjardins, also from our news department, yes. Social media news producer extraordinaire. Tori, what do we have to do this morning to get here?
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1: I'm Peter O'Dowd in Phoenix. It's Here and Now. And we begin with disturbing allegations from a group of human rights experts at the UN. Those experts say they have reasonable grounds to believe the United States committed war crimes during two airstrikes on Iran at the start of the war. One of those attacks was on a school that killed at least 168 people, many of them children, according to Iranian state media. Let's bring in Nigar Mortazavi, senior fellow with the Center for International Policy and host of the Iran podcast. Nigar, welcome back.
18: Thanks for having me.
1: The kids that died in that school were around 7 to 12 years old. This report says the school was the actual intended target. What was your takeaway from these findings from the UN?
18: Indeed. So let's remember, this is the opening of the war, one of the first attacks on the first target list. This is even before the Iranians start retaliating or shooting back. So we're not talking about heat of the war, fog of war, anything. This is the initial beginning of the war. U.S. Tomahawks, more than one, hit the school in two intervals. So what we also hear from reporting on the ground is that a bunch of people first get killed, and the school administrators contact some parents to come and collect their children. And on their way, another tomahawk attack. So parents arrive thinking their kids were alive, and they find more of them dead, 150-something people, staff, and children. And now the finding is basically saying that the school itself was the target, and it wasn't a military compound around it. And it was, it's open source, available data that can show that this was in fact a school. It had been a school for almost a decade.
1: A reporter asked President Trump about the school strike back in June. Let's listen to that.
19: Can you now say whether you will hold anyone in your administration accountable for the strike on a school that killed more than 100 children on the first day of the war?
20: No, if it was a fault, and as you know, that's under investigation. It's such a strange question to be asked at this state. You're talking about a long time ago, but nobody did that on purpose.
1: Okay, so the president says nobody did that on purpose. The administration, we should also say, has not released any findings from the Pentagon investigation and haven't responded to this report specifically. Is this something that the United States will eventually have to reckon with?
18: I mean, let's use the words of the president. It was such a long time ago. Why isn't the Pentagon report coming out? Where is the investigation? And now these, you know, we've also had media, U.S. media, U.K. media with direct access to the site and a lot of evidence coming out of what actually happened. So there's definitely been no accountability on the U.S. There's also been questions asked by the Congress of military commanders, and it's been deflected. But yes, I mean, what the report says, regardless of intent or no intent, that this is what the UN says, indiscriminate attack. So if you have basically gross negligence for civilian casualties, that can in itself become a war crime. It doesn't necessarily have to have intent. And the casualty has just been so high. I believe it's one of the deadliest U.S. attacks in the Middle East in decades.
1: These human rights investigators also reported on Iran itself and found that Iranian state security forces were killing people at a staggering scale, and that Iran's government was committing crimes against humanity and gross human rights violations. We've reported on this as well. Did anything surprise you about these allegations against Iran in the report?
18: No, this also goes back to protests in December, January, just before the war opened in February. And again, the findings correspond with the reporting on the ground, how so many civilians were killed in those protests. The government, the Iranian government itself, has put out over 3,000 names of people killed, most of them civilian, also hundreds of security forces. during those protests, but it really goes hand in hand. And it also speaks to the complexity of the mission of this group that basically has to investigate both sides for different events during a war and how each side is giving them limited access. And it has made their work so, so difficult, but it's also made it so crucial and important. And I think both sides of the finding are important to be looked at in parallel.
1: So the work was done by a UN commission. It's not binding. So I guess the final question to you is whether we should expect anything to come of this.
18: I don't know. I mean, this is the nature of human rights work, right? Part of it is just putting the information out there for the public, for the world body. But we've also seen a deterioration, if not complete disregard for international law in the region, in these wars, especially in the past 2-3 years, also the situation in Gaza, the killings in Lebanon, and now in Iran. I just don't know how any government would pay attention to this, but for the U.S. to be complicit and, you know, really a departure even from how war is conducted, the disregard for civilians. And we know also, again, from U.S. media reporting that the unit within the Pentagon that was tasked with civilian protection, meaning the people who would come and double check your target to make sure civilians are not going to be harmed or that the collateral is not going to be high or against U.S. code of conduct for wars, that unit within the Pentagon was dismantled by this secretary. And so that, you know, this is the results that we're seeing. And this is, it's not just a school. It was also a sports complex. And just recently, right, a wedding was hit in Iran.
1: All right. Nigar Mortazavi, senior fellow with the Center for International Policy, host of the Iran podcast. Thanks, as always.
18: Thanks, Peter.
2: Inflation remains stubborn in the estimation of the Federal Reserve, which is why, despite pressure from the president, Fed policymakers yesterday raised short-term interest rates to try to cool inflation. Here's the Fed chair, Kevin Warsh.
0: The plain fact is that inflation is too high and has been for too long. This summer's inflation readings do not tell me that underlying trends have meaningfully improved.
2: Let's bring in Ali Velshi now, host and chief data reporter at MS Now. Hey, Ali.
21: Hi, Scott.
2: So we've talked about this. Investors, economists really have been wondering if Kevin Warsh would be independent from the president who picked him, and, you know, call it based on what the economy needs. With the statement we just heard, with yesterday's unanimous vote by the Fed committee to raise rates, do we have our answer?
21: I think we do. I think that Kevin Warsh is perhaps more interested in what his eulogy or his tombstone will say than what Donald Trump said. So he did three things that were interesting. One is the vote to increase rates was 12-0. It's often not been 12-0. There's often been one holdout in the last several months before Kevin Warsh became the chair of the Fed, and it was him. He was Trump's guy on the Fed, and he voted not to increase interest rates in the last year or so. That's number one. Number two, they did the right thing. They looked at the evidence. Inflation is running at 3.7%. If you take out food and energy, which is how you measure inflation, if you want to be consistent, it's 3.4%, although most people can't take out food and energy, so that's a little unusual. And they don't think they're going to get to their inflation target until 2029. So if that's what the Fed believes, then the Fed did the right thing yesterday in increasing interest rates. And on top of that, given the obvious and outward pressure that Donald Trump has been putting on the Fed, including by making Kevin Warsh the chair to reduce interest rates, the fact that they acted independently yesterday has reassured a lot of people around the world, including the people who buy U.S. bonds.
2: Yeah. I want to ask you about that. But first, let's hear a comment to your point on the president and his perspective. He blamed the Fed rate setting committee, not really blamed the chairman. Here he is yesterday on Air Force One.
22: I talked to Kevin and I said, you might as well vote with the board because it's not going to matter. The board is very hostile. They're very political. They're doing the wrong thing. They're a bunch of politicians or people put on by politicians. And it's a shame because it's too high an interest rate.
2: Now, for the record, Ali, we should say this FOMC committee, President Trump picked 3 Fed governors. Presidents Biden and Obama picked 4 of them. The other voting members are the heads of the Fed banks. So not exactly political. Do you think we're succeeded in inoculating himself from the president's ire here?
21: It's a strange one, right? I was a bit surprised that, because normally Donald Trump turns on people pretty fast if they don't do what he wants to do. And given that he fought against the outgoing Fed chair for over a year to get his interest rates cut, I'm actually surprised at how measured that statement was. but the Fed's a real organization with real Fed governors and real Fed presidents around the table. So Kevin Warsh has to establish his credibility inside as well. So maybe not being the one holdout, given that it wasn't going to pass, makes sense. But yeah, Donald Trump, and by the way, this is not a Donald Trump unique situation. Presidents and prime ministers around the world would always like lower interest rates. They tend to be more politically popular, which is why you want feds to not worry about politics and do the thing that they think is right. And the central banks don't always get it wrong. They don't always get it right. But the fact that they act independently of the elected political officials is crucial.
2: Yeah, yeah. You mentioned the bond market, Ali. It's been cranky, right? U.S. bonds have sold off. Investors not happy with inflation, the American deficit, the war. Today, bonds is just one day, but they're trading up. I mean, did the Fed and Kevin Warsh succeed in doing something that Treasury Secretary Scott Bessent failed to do, which is kind of make the bond market happy?
21: Yeah, which is interesting because Scott Bessent was thought of as a real friend of Wall Street, thought of as the adult in the room. But in the last couple of weeks, he's made some very unusual statements that sound a lot more like Donald Trump than Scott Bessent. And so people were starting to get worried that he's not really understanding sort of how to keep Trump happy and remain stable with global economics. It does seem like Kevin Warsh did the thing that global markets needed to hear. The 10-year bond yield, that's the bond around which so many loans, including mortgages, are based, has gone down below 5%. It was running at very high levels. It's down below 5% as a yield, which means the price of the bond is up. That means people have bought bonds in the last 24 hours. People have bought American dollars. So yeah, for the moment, I mean, one never knows how long these things last, but for the moment, it does look like Kevin Warsh is seen by the world and its institutional investors like governments and sovereign wealth funds to be a firm hand on the tiller.
2: Yeah, yeah. And real quick, let's talk about prices, specifically oil prices. As you say, inflation is hard to call, but right now we have a critical pipeline in Saudi Arabia that is damaged. China suddenly buying a lot more oil than before when the war was in its more earlier phase. Is the risk that prices are going to go up, you think?
21: Yeah, and most analysts have said they're still going to go up. Oil, Brent crude, U.S. oil is down to $102 a barrel, so it's all down a little bit on this news. But the bottom line is so much extra inventory was used up in the last 7 months of this war with Iran that rebuilding those stockpiles is going to take time, even if the Strait of Hormuz were to open tomorrow, which nobody believes it is. So oil prices are not yet, they probably haven't peaked yet.
2: Yes, Ali Velshi, host and chief data reporter at MS Now. Ali, thanks.
21: My pleasure.
2: It's here and now.
7: 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We know how important those rising costs of living are for you. 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And I'm sitting here at the table with Tori DeJeuner, who is our newest producer here at Hawaii Public Radio, one of the many fantastic people in our news department. She is also our social media extraordinaire. 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So a really important member of our team here. Tori, you were talking about the cost of living here in Hawaii.
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7: 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We're back to here and now. Thank you so much.
17: 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Whether it's driving to and from practice or the game, folks can help keep family and friends safe by slowing down on the road, buckling up, and designating a sober driver.
1: It's here and now. Remember this song from 2011? Fifteen years after Call Me Maybe, Canadian pop star Carly Rae Jepsen is still busy. A Broadway musical comes out next summer, and later tonight, her eighth studio album. It's called Day and Night.

0: Carly Rae Jepsen. Welcome. Nice to talk with you.
1: Oh, so nice to talk to you.
0: So 24 tracks on this double album, 12 on the day side, 12 on the night side. What's the vision here, drawing this distinction between day and night?
1: Well, I couldn't really make up my mind of what I wanted to do sonically. So there were two things going on in my mind. One was I wanted to do something folky and psychedelic, and that's sort of where the day exists. And the other was this sort of nighttime dancey house thing. So this was a way for me to have my cake and eat it too, so to speak.
0: Let's listen to some of the music. This one is a track from the day side.

0: this was the first single that came off the album. How do you decide when you're putting an album together what's going to be the first taste that people get to see?
1: You know, I always have a little bit of a different tactic for that, but with this album, I really wanted to share something that sort of signaled expect the unexpected, so to speak. And On Wires is just a song unlike anything I've ever really done before, and I was really excited for it to be the first share for that very reason.
0: How's it different?
1: It's sort of shoegazy. I mean, I don't really ever like scream sing quite like that. And something about it felt really dreamy and like a good representation of day too. And I knew I wanted to start the album with a day offering and then kind of work our way to the night. So I kind of just trusted my gut.
0: I mean, I'm just listening to the lyrics and kind of listening to the vibe. And it does kind of sound like you're saying something about desire and its
1: Absolutely.
0: Urgency.
1: Yeah.
0: Like it can't wait.
1: Yeah, I do scream "I want you" over and over again. Yes, you are not wrong, sir. No, I mean, it was really actually quite an interesting song when you look at the full kind of world that was created afterwards, because this song really started from a place of exactly what you said, desire. And then later on, we shot the music video and I was like, fast forward, by this time I was like 6 months pregnant. So we kind of had to like spin the meaning of that song, and it became a different thing in the music video. It was sort of this idea of, you know, I want a life outside of just the music business. I want balance. I want all the things. I want a child and a family. And so it was really fun to kind of like take, you know, desire, which is usually just such an obvious answer for what that is, and kind of add these complexities of all these other meanings for what that meant to me.
0: Speaking of that, you now have that baby that you wanted.
1: Yes.
0: That's a profound personal change. How's it affected the music and maybe even this album?
1: Pretty wild. I mean, I haven't really written a new album since he's came. Since he's arrived, there has been mostly, you know, children's songs that I am singing to him. But the truth is that I think like it is a profound difference now having him here. But it's kind of amazing because I have an incredible partner. We're sort of taking on this adventure together of, you know, getting ready to tour and kind of have a plus one with me everywhere I go. And it's such a joyful experience. I love it so much.
0: Well, the night side of this album, let's listen to some of that. It feels like a dance party, which kind of makes sense. Here's one of the tracks.

0: So first of all, I love the video for that song. It's like super retro. And after listening to that track, I'm going to guess, I'm just going to go out on a limb and guess that you're a fan of ABBA.
1: You are not wrong. This is a very ABBA-inspired track. Jeremy O'Harris was our director behind this incredible music video. We had Alden come and dance for us. It was a really, really fun day. And yes, a big, big nod and bow down to ABBA. Actually, I'd seen ABBA Voyage when I was in London, and I was very, very inspired by that trip. And I was determined to kind of do my own spin on something ABBA-esque.
0: You know, what strikes me about that song is that it's super upbeat, right? But it's also kind of sad, which, speaking of the day-night dichotomy, right? I mean, am I reading that right?
1: Yeah, I mean, I didn't want the day to be like bright and happy and the night to be dark and sad necessarily. But I was aware, and I think this is true for all humans, that at nighttime, sort of all of our emotions feel heightened and intensified. And what can feel like a trivial thing all of a sudden has this like drama to it at nighttime. And I really wanted the music to reflect that as well. So I was a little bit more breezy and dreamy during the day. And everything got a little bit more dramatic when we go to the night side of the album.
0: Huh. I'm speaking with Carly Rae Jepsen, who has a new album out at midnight tonight. And Carly Rae, you're also writing your first Broadway musical, as I said. It's an adaptation of 10 Things I Hate About You, written by Lena Dunham and Jessica Wong. What's it like to be on that end of a Broadway production? Because, of course, you starred on stage as Cinderella in 2014.
1: Oh, it's so wild. I'm still kind of taking it in. I'm still absorbing the news that this is happening, even though it's been a project that I've been a part of for years. But it's really amazing. It's a completely different side of my brain. I love writing music for my own project, but it's a completely new challenge and an exciting one to kind of think of these characters and what would they be feeling and thinking. And yeah, a whole new world. I'm really, really excited about it.
0: Does part of you still sometimes think, yeah, I should actually be on stage on this show?
1: You know what? No, I was really excited to kind of be more the creator behind the project on this. And it's like a high school musical. It's very fitting that the characters that are there. I would be a strange woman being 40 back in high school. So I'm enjoying more just getting to kind of, you know, relive in the joy of the 90s. And it's such like a flavor of music that I'm just having a great time diving into.
0: Well, you're reminding me how quickly time has passed, because I wanted to ask you to go back to 2011 when it all started. Let's listen to this song.
2: It's hard to look right at your baby, but here's my number, so call me maybe. Hey,
0: so that's you, obviously. How do you feel about that track today, 15 years later? Because I'm always interested to hear like what an artist's relationship is to the song that catapulted them to fame.
1: You know, it's so funny. I was just listening to it with you right now for the first time in a hot minute. And actually, you know who showed it to me the other day when it was so cute? Was my little niece. My little niece Ivy said, "Hey, I've been listening to the song lately. I think it's your song. Here's how it goes." And she sang it to me in its entirety. And I was like, this is wild.
0: She said, "I think it's yours?"
1: Yeah, yeah. It was really cute. I loved it. You know, the amount of joy and like connection that song has brought to my life, and kind of just seeing the way it kind of took on a life of its own, it's nothing but magic. So I feel real nostalgia and appreciation for it. And obviously, I've sang it more than any person should sing any song ever. So there's a bit of that too. But mostly I come back to deep gratitude for the career that it's allowed me to have. Yeah. And the audience it introduced me to.
0: I hear that. But I wonder if you felt pressure after that song, because it was such a hit, to immediately make the next one.
1: Yeah, I did. I think that was a normal reaction when I look at it in hindsight. But it was more just a craving to show the other aspects of what I make musically, because it's definitely a flavor, but it wasn't the only one. So I think that's why I had such delight in taking my time with the making of Emotion, because it was a real sort of answer to that question of like, what do I have to contribute to pop music? What is it that I like about pop music? And that sort of led me on a journey ever since of really asking that question with every project I take on, including Day and Night.
0: Yeah. Well, speaking of that, I mean, this is different than Call Me Maybe, this new album. But of course, you still have some of your...
1: Yes.
0: Yeah, of course. You still have some of the signature elements there that make you who you are. But let's listen to one more song from the night side.

0: So do you feel like a different person, a different artist than you were when you first exploded into stardom?
1: I think like any person, I feel like I've grown up through the years and hopefully, you know, learned some things. But no, I don't feel like that's an old me and this is the new me. It just feels like a journey I've been on, and I can look back with like fondness, but I'm really happy with, I think I'm more proud of this album and this body of work than anything I've created so far. And I think every artist is hoping that that's how they feel when they move forward. But yeah, this is, as you said, it's a really different flavor of music, and it's just what I'm really attracted to right now in terms of influences and styles. And it's just such a joy to put it all together.
0: Is there a track you're most excited about, or maybe even nervous about having audiences here for the first time?
1: Oh, I like that question. You know, I'm going to go off with my gut right now. There's a song called You Don't Know How It Feels on Nighttime that I think is pretty sultry. I would say that's one I'm really excited about people hearing.
0: Okay, we're going to hear it now. Carly Rae Jepsen, the new album is called Day and Night. It's out everywhere at midnight tonight. Thank you so much.
1: Thank you so much.

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1: News and information, arts and culture, music, a little bit of everything, just like you hear on NPR. We produce local news here at Hawaii Public Radio that brings you a little bit of everything. We were just listening to Carly Rae Jepsen. We have our very own arts and culture reporter here at Hawaii Public Radio, Cassie Ordonio, who brings you a lot of information about Hawaii's local music scene. 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So we have 7 donors left in this hour to meet our goal for this morning's goal. We are here in our fall membership campaign. I'm Catherine Kluwit-Pachtal, our Maui Nui reporter here at HPR. And we are really excited to be here with you this morning. 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I am here with Tori Desjardins, also from our news department. And Tori, we have a little extra something special for listeners this morning.
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1: And you can do that so many different ways to give. 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You can go on the website. You know, a dollar a day, less than that. You know, we have coffee cups in front of us. You spend, you know, $7 a day on coffee. You can put a little bit toward HPR as well. And so many different ways to do it. 888-536-4700.
2: You know, something that I am really fortunate that I get to do here at Hawaii Public Radio is I've gone to a few of the neighbor islands and done coverage there with some of our amazing reporters. And since I'm here with the Catherine Kluwit-Pachtal, we recently went to Maui to cover some of the restoration that's happening there. And I think

0: But we have 6 donors left in this hour to go. 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
1: It's here and now. The House of Representatives is heading home early and won't be back in Washington until after the midterms. Speaker Mike Johnson canceled the last 2 working weeks of September and cut this week short after lawmakers passed a bipartisan sanctions bill against Russia. NPR congressional reporter Sam Greenglass is still working. Sam, come on in. Welcome.
2: Hey there.
1: So House members have worked 7 days since their summer recess. Why did Speaker Johnson send lawmakers home early?
2: So some lawmakers say Johnson wanted to avoid an impeachment vote against Defense Secretary Pete Hegseth that would otherwise been forced onto the floor this week. Now that won't happen until after the midterms, though this is how Johnson explained the early exit.
3: The House has done its work. This House has been the second most productive in terms of legislation in the history of the institution since 1789. All right, it's time for our members to go home to their districts and make their case to the American people, to go and explain all the great things we've done.
2: Yeah, and now that claim about this being the second most productive Congress, it is misleading, I would say. Most of those bills are not going to become law.
1: Yeah, that got my attention, too. Republican Congressman Ralph Norman says the speaker has canceled 63 voting days in the past 2 years. Is that usual?
2: I think it is fair to say the House has been absent for a lot of this year. This week, House Minority Leader Hakeem Jeffries basically accused Johnson of, you know, allowing Congress to relinquish its role as a co-equal branch of government.
4: What are Republicans doing? They're running away from their responsibilities here on Capitol Hill, and they're running away from their constituents at home.
2: At the same time, there is this hunger for Congress to do something about urgent topics like the high cost of living, like artificial intelligence. Before leaving town, the House did send the Senate a bill that aims to shield ratepayers from energy costs related to data centers, but there is still a desire for more, and that is clearly not going to happen right now.
1: Right, and to give lawmakers credit, the House did pass a sanctions bill against Russia. It was named after the late Republican Senator Lindsey Graham, which, of course, this was a big issue for him. What's in that bill, and how bipartisan was the vote?
2: Yeah, so it was bipartisan, but it did expose some splits within both parties. This package will target the officials, the companies, the banks that are helping fund Russia's war in Ukraine. And it also gives the president authority to slap new tariffs on countries that buy oil and gas from Russia. That's something that concerned many Democrats who worried that Trump will now have new avenues to levy any kind of tariffs. Mm-hmm. And then, of course, you know, some Republicans have also soured on American support for Ukraine, and that's where we could see some of these divisions.
1: Sam, you were talking about data centers. Democrats were also calling for the House to regulate AI because AI leaders, as we know, have all been, well, not all of them, but many of them have been saying to slow down. What's the latest on that front?
2: Yeah, I mean, there's definitely a debate about how much should be done and how quickly. Democrats tend to argue for swift and sweeping action, and Republicans, like Speaker Mike Johnson, are pushing back on that. To give you a sense, though, of what to expect in the near term, here's what Republican Senator John Kennedy of Louisiana said this week.
5: Congress isn't going to do that anytime soon. That's not going to happen. Right now, Congress can't pass gas.
1: Okay.
2: There you have
1: it. That's an honest assessment, I guess. All right. NPR congressional reporter Sam Greenglass. Thanks so much.
2: No problem.
1: It's here and now. From NPR and WBUR, I'm Peter O'Dowd in Phoenix.
6: And I'm Scott Tong in Washington, D.C. This is Here and Now with a question for parents out there. Are you in the throes of back-to-school battles with your kid, your kids struggling to control your 2-year-old? Side note, for my kids, the 3s were way worse than the 2s. Anyway, we have on the line a child development specialist with some context and some suggestions. Siggy Cohen is a parenting professional and author of the new book, You Are the Parent. Move from over-parenting to balanced parenting and become the leader your child needs. Siggy Cohen, welcome to the program.
7: Thank you so much. Happy to be here.
6: Your book is for a new generation of parents who, you write, can be prone to over-parenting. What is

0: that? Give me a for instance.
1: Right. So overparenting is doing everything for your child as if the child is incapable. And that means over-explaining, over-talking, over-fixing, over-suggesting, even over-empathizing. Everything needs to come with some balance, including parenting.
0: Yeah, yeah. And I think we've seen it, and for me, have been there, right? Trying to explain everything, be there. I mean, how is that affect the child? Is that not good for the child?
1: Well, when children are treated as if they are incapable of even facing the smallest challenges, they become passive, and passivity leads to anxiety and helplessness. So when I think that a child cannot solve even the smallest problems, cannot be part of solutions, cannot feel and be resilient, that inability to treat them with the respect that they actually need in order to face challenges in life leads them to not trusting themselves, not feeling like they're capable facing those challenges.
0: Yeah. I want to kind of understand the main argument you make in the book. You suggest some parents are too gentle, others are too strict. Are you suggesting something somewhere in the middle here?
1: Yes. So the strict parenting, which a lot of people don't want to use but turn to anyway because they figure out that the gentle parenting is also not helping. So strict parenting truly only responds to the behavior. And gentle parenting only responds to the emotions. And human beings have both. We have emotions. They absolutely need to be expressed and validated, not necessarily always accommodated, just respected and understood. And then we also need to learn to function in spite of how we feel, with how we feel, and find appropriate ways to express how we feel while we are still accountable, responsible, and functional.
0: Yeah, yeah. Well, I have a bit of an embarrassing anecdote as a parent, which leads to a question on parents and emotions. So my kids are grown now. My wife and I, as we were new parents, we said, we're not going to be spankers. You know, those days have passed when you do that to your child. One day on a vacation, my son, whose name rhymes with Nathaniel, he said, no, ran away too many times. I lost it, right? Whacked him on the bottom. And my kids still talk about it, like 15 years later. It was about my emotion rather than his. Why is it important for parents to know their emotions, as you say?
1: Exactly why you just gave that example, because it was all about you. You were frustrated, that's for sure. You also felt helpless. You didn't actually know how to not approach your son, but approach the situation. And you felt defeated, and that was your impulse reaction. I think that when we turn to ourselves, when we look inward, when we understand what is triggering us, feeling depleted, feeling defeated, feeling helpless, these are all human emotions that are perfectly fine. It doesn't mean that we have to react impulsively out of those emotions. We just need to be able to pause and think about them. I am feeling helpless, so I want to react in this way. I'm not going to. I am going
0: but
1: to
0: in the
1: sit
0: moment,
1: with my
0: if I can just kind of jump in then, in the moment then, how does a parent understanding his or her emotions find a way out of a challenging situation?
1: It's definitely a process of learning. There's no doubt that we make mistakes. And by the way, parents, it's perfectly fine. You are learning as you go. The importance here is to be able to recognize afterwards, eventually you can learn that right there in the moment. But even afterwards, it's not about feeling shame and regret and guilt. Mm. It's more about, I feel those feelings. I don't like how I acted and I am sorry for it. But what can I actually learn from it? What was going on within me that I can take as a lesson for myself for growth?
0: Yeah. Can I move on? You have I'm sorry to jump in, you have some specific examples, specific advice for parents, and one is discipline. You write that It gets a bad rap, but discipline is essential. Can you explain the difference between control-based discipline and leadership-based discipline?
1: Right. So the word discipline resonates with a lot of people as punishment. And discipline is actually structure. It's a parameter of safety where somebody creates for another, in this case, a child that needs to be within that safety parameter, within that safe parameter. And what we want to help them do is recognize how they feel right then and there, but at the same time, learn to validate their own emotions by us reflecting to them how they feel, but not trying to take it away or fix it. And what happens as a result is self-regulation and then self-discipline, which is really what we want. Control and oppression is you do as I say because I said so. And discipline that is a structure and positive leadership is you do as I say because right now I do know what's going on a little better, but you are also learning to do as you say so eventually you can follow your own lead.
0: Yeah, yeah. At this time of year, right, many children are starting to go back to school. What do you suggest as far as best ways to help children and their parents navigate? These are big transitions here.
1: Yes. So remember how I said in the beginning, children do have natural abilities to cope, to be resilient, and to problem solve. So if I micromanage the whole entire system for my child, where I'm constantly affirming and confirming to them, yes, I'm picking you up. Yes, this is what's happening. Yes, as if they don't remember. Remember, I said we over-explain. Children are smart, intelligent, and they do hold on to information. So what I want is to 100% create a system and let them know. But then I can say, remember, you know, when they ask, so are you picking me up? Well, what do you think? Mm. What if you're late? What do you think? Because we talked about that. When I know the answer to questions, it's the exact opposite of anxiety. I begin to trust not just myself, the system, and the information. And that's a whole other feeling.
0: Yeah. What about giving space for children to make mistakes? We lived overseas for many years in China where there's a very, I don't know, relative to Americans, a very controlling version of parenting. Our kids from America, we let them fall off the monkey bars, you know, and the others thought we were crazy. What's your view on this?
1: There is no way truly of learning without mistake making. And so that's the short answer to that. We absolutely have to make mistakes, and you're absolutely right. We have to fall and fail in order to know how to get up. And that's not just physical and tangible. It's obviously so metaphorical, and we have so many ways of thinking about it, but we absolutely have to believe and trust and practice it. It is true. Your one-year-old stands up, takes a step, and falls, and you're not like, oh, no, that was a mistake.
0: Yeah, yeah.
1: Don't ever do that. No, you're like, come on, do it again, do it again, do it again. That's what I want parents to remember.
0: Okay, we've been talking to Siki Cohen, child development specialist. Her new book is You Are the Parent. Move from over-parenting to balanced parenting and become the leader your child needs. Siki Cohen, thank you very much.
1: Thank you.
0: And you're listening to Hear It Now.
2: 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Good morning. I'm Catherine Kluwit Pachtal here joining you in the fall campaign from our news department. 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I'm joined this morning by Tori Desjardins, also from the news department. Tori, talk about local voices and why that's so important to us here at HBR.
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2: 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One of them, a couple of them actually, are produced by our very own D.W. Gibson, who is behind the scenes waving his magic wand this morning as we, as our producer for this campaign. But he is producing a podcast called Homeroom Hawaii. It is releasing the first episode today. So it's really exciting. And it's something that I've listened to a few segments of it already, gotten some sneak peeks here and there. But Homeroom Hawaii brings the voices of our school communities to a greater audience. So he talks to students, he talks to teachers, he talks to staff and administrators. And it's a really incredible way to connect with these students, bring the voices of tomorrow to the airwaves already today, and really hear from students, from, you know, those in at the education community about what's important to them. 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
4: Aloha, this is Catherine Cruz. Welcome to The Conversation, Hawaii Talks. It is Thursday, September 17th. We hear from the governor this morning. He's just back from a visit to Kauai as officials assess the damage from the storms. Crews are making good progress on restoring power, though some hard-hit areas will have to wait longer. Thankfully, Tropical Storm Norbert is dissipating, though it's dumping rain in areas across the state. We check in on our public schools in our segment Homeroom Hawaii. As students and teachers enter the second month of the school year, we'll hear about the constraints school chefs are under to make meals nutritious and delicious. And we look at the latest developments in science across the state with Hawaii Skies. It's day two of our fall membership campaign. The conversation starts right after the latest headlines.
5: Live from NPR News in Washington, I'm Ryland Barton. UN-commissioned human rights experts say they have found reasonable grounds to believe the U.S. committed war crimes in two strikes in Iran. The strikes reportedly killed at least 178 civilians, including women and children. The International Fact-Finding Mission on Iran said its assessments focused on airstrikes, including one on a school. The report does implicate Iran as well, but the White House released a statement saying, quote, the only party in this conflict that committed war crimes is the Iranian regime. Canadian Prime Minister Mark Carney addressed the European Parliament today after the EU proposed making Canada an associate member. NPR's Eleanor Beardsley reports.
6: Prime Minister Mark Carney touted the long history of values shared by Canada and the EU.
7: We do not pursue zero-sum deals. Our commitment to the rule of law and our unyielding defense of human dignity, individual freedom, and democracy share the same deep roots.
6: Canada and the EU have been shocked by the Trump administration's aggressive use of tariffs as well as its threats to leave NATO and take Greenland from its longtime allies. Analysts say inviting Canada as an associate member could deepen the existing EU-Canada trade alliance to include security and future innovation. Eleanor Beardsley, NPR News, Paris.
5: A federal immigration officer charged with shooting a man last winter and lying about the circumstances to investigators is scheduled to appear before a Minnesota judge. State authorities arrested ICE officer Christian Castro yesterday in Minneapolis on a warrant charging him with aggravated assault and falsely reporting a crime. Prosecutors say Castro shot and injured Julio Cesar Sosa Solis in January during a federal immigration crackdown in Minnesota and later falsely told investigators he had been attacked with a broom and a shovel. A judge is reining in President Trump's threat to tear down the Kennedy Center in Washington, D.C. if his name is not on the Performing Arts Center. This after Trump seemingly made a point of being photographed aboard Air Force One reviewing a poster mock-up declaring Kennedy Center demolished. NPR's Anastasia Tsiolkas reports.
8: President Trump made the remark on a tarmac Wednesday, but federal judge Christopher Cooper has ruled that the building may not be demolished unless the board submits plans at least 30 days in advance. Cooper's ruling came after an avalanche of emergency filings. One includes a sworn statement from a witness describing a forklift repeatedly hitting the center on Wednesday. Meanwhile, a group of eight architecture and culture groups filed a request with the judge asking him to appoint a receiver, independent monitor, or some other neutral party to protect the physical building and the institution. Anastasia Tsoukas, NPR News.
5: Major U.S. stock indexes rose today, recovering most of their losses for the week. The S&P 500 climbed more than 1%. The Dow rose more than 0.5%. This is NPR.
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10: You're listening to The Conversation on HPR 1. Good morning, I'm Derek Malama at 11:04. There's a flood advisory in effect until 12:30 p.m. for the Big Island. Moisture from former tropical storm Norbert will bring moderate to heavy showers to the windward sides of most of the islands through late tonight. Due to extensive damage from Hurricane Lowell, all Department of Land and Natural Resources lands on Kauai will be closed to the public until further notice. The public is urged to avoid Kokee State Park and Kokee Road, where the landscape has catastrophic hazards such as fallen trees. The DLNR Division of State Parks has closed the road into Kokee State Park as part of the total park closure. Governor Josh Green will have an update on the conversation coming up. Hawaii's congressional delegation is calling for the U.S. Postal Service to reinstate home mail delivery for rebuilt Lahaina neighborhoods It sent a joint letter to the Postmaster General demanding consideration of rebuilt homes as new developments. Since the 2023 wildfire, mail has not been delivered to rebuilt properties. The delegation also said it strongly opposes the possible closure of the downtown Lahaina post office. The building burned in the fire, and the USPS says it cannot find a new location. You're listening to HPR 1.
2: Good morning. Thanks so much, Derek. We are joining you from the fall membership campaign here at Hawaii Public Radio. 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We have $2,500 dollar for dollar match from Steve and Susan. 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I'm Catherine Kluwit-Pachtal, joining you from the news department, and you can be part of that support by giving us a call at 888-536-4700. I am joined here on the table by D.W. Gibson. What do we have this morning?
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13: This is The Conversation on Hawaii Public Radio. I'm Catherine Cruz. We are seeing dark skies as the latest weather disturbance makes its way through our part of the Pacific. We're getting some of the remnants of Tropical Storm Norbert, which fell apart, but it's bringing moisture our way with the potential of flooding in areas across the state. This morning, we spoke with Governor Josh Green, who returned from the Garden Isle surveying the storm damage in some of the hardest hit areas.
14: The fatalities are heartbreaking. You know, we had 102 lives lost during the fire, which was an enormous storm in 2023. And in these hurricane events and floods where we've lost two individuals each time, it's something to behold when you see the amount of water. We had 2 trillion gallons of water fall during the Kona lows, where small streams became 20-foot deep raging rivers. So it isn't something that should surprise anyone if people are outside. I mean, that's the tragic part of this. In the hurricane cases, the winds were 90 miles per hour, even just on the edge of the storm. And we know that some people lost their lives because either large trees fell and they were unsheltered homeless individuals, or people were drawn out into the storm. So it is tragic, but we have to make sure that everyone knows that you have to be inside, you have to find appropriate shelter, and honestly, we have to house our homeless community permanently if we don't want to see these things happen. So that's how we're approaching it, and we will continuously wrestle with this issue because some people just really are reluctant to go and house in place. Some people don't want to leave their homes when they're asked to evacuate. So it can be hard, but we're grateful there wasn't more loss of life.
13: What were you struck by on your visit yesterday? Because you were there also last week.
14: Yes. Well, I was struck by the incredible resilience of the people. I mean, it's amazing to see individuals in very far away communities, out as far as Haena and in really distant pockets of Kauai in this case, just like we saw in the distant parts of Kau on the Big Island, where people were helping each other. There's a lot of resource being brought to bear, you know, and that's the big structural stuff, like putting up the power wires again. The KIUC team, in partnership with us and even HECO and everyone else, is doing an incredible job. They'll get up to about 95% restoration sometime later today, we believe. It's at 91% right now. It's amazing to see, but to also see people set up hubs at a home near the end of the road where people could come and get generators. I saw Mayor Kawakami and his team everywhere all across Kauai, just like we saw Mayor Alameda's team all across Big Island. It's amazing. It's amazing to see the partnership, and that's why we're recovering so fast. At first, in the case of Hurricane Lowell, we thought it might be as much as a month before much of the power got back. Certainly, it was going to be at least 2 weeks before half of it got back. Instead, we're at 10 days, and we are well over 90%. So it's all that extra hard work, and we brought extra machines and so on in, but everyone helped each other.
15: Well, you know, I know communications are key during a crisis, and I understand that there are some Starlink systems set up, you know, because if people, whatever, didn't get cell phone service and didn't get alerts, you know, I know that's troublesome.
14: It is. You know, that's always a challenge. We have to remember we are living at the edge of the earth here in some of these cases. Hawaii is already the most isolated landmass on the planet, and the communities that have been most profoundly affected during these hurricanes, it shouldn't surprise anyone, are the most isolated communities that we have in the islands. One, of course, was the Kau district where I was the remote physician on purpose because they had to hire someone, in this case it was me, to be a doc who would go to the farthest away point to care for people. That's what we're seeing with these storms. The most isolated, faraway communities have the greatest need. So it was healthcare in that case 25 years ago. Now it's the storm recovery. And it's challenging. You know, when you go out to Hanalei, those individuals are really super equipped to deal with these kind of problems, just like the people in Pahala are. But you're talking about sometimes 30, 40, or even more miles away from the center of infrastructure on Kauai, on Big Island. So it takes a little more time. They love to be independent. That's one of the strengths and the wonderful parts of those communities. But the flip side is it takes a little more time to get there and to just get the debris out. I mean, I was pretty blown away by the amount of major trees that went down and that were broken. And when those trees kind of explode, they take down all the power lines with them. So super kudos to National Guard guys that are supporting KIUC and the mayors that are bringing all their people out. But everyone kind of dug deep. And if they had two generators, they shared one with their neighbor. If they needed extra fuel, they shared it 50-50. We had to get the harbors open. We had to get the Starlinks up. And that's happening in real time. But I think everyone's getting more accustomed to what storm preparedness is going to look like in the future. In the coming hours, I'll be meeting with the Senate and House leadership to explain the global package of response. You know, we have these four events. We have the Kona Lows, then we had the earthquake on the Big Island in May, and then these two hurricanes. And it's a couple hundred million dollars, which we have, and a lot of money will come back from the feds. But we have to also start thinking forward, and I will be proposing some major investments going forward to include hardening of the harbors, to include new warehouses and resiliency hubs. Those kind of things, which we have needed for a long time, I think have to happen in the next 5 years. So I'll be proposing all these things. We have some philanthropic support. We're going to have definitely support from the feds, but some of these resources will come from things like the green fee that we thought ahead 3 years ago now when we started proposing that. Now that we have that, we can do some extra projects that we never had resources for before. So I'm grateful for that, and I'm also grateful that the legislature set aside $100 million for the Major Disaster Fund. Boy, did it come in handy. We had no idea that the storms would be this impactful, but when you have major changes in our climate, it's obvious now that this is part of our reality.
15: That was Governor Josh Green, who we talked to earlier this morning. We will have more of that conversation coming up right after a short break.

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1: Local music, local news. That's exactly what you find here at Hawaii Public Radio. Good morning. We are on day two of our fall membership campaign, and we have a special gift in the amount of $2,500. It is a dollar for dollar match from Steve and Susan. 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I'm Catherine Kluet, Pactol here at the station from our news department. 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Speaking of local music, we have a very special guest with us this morning. I'm also joined here at the table by D.W. Gibson, and he is going to be talking about that.
2: That's right. 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One of those projects, so exciting to talk about, Kanakapila Vintage. This is a celebration of the long-running Hawaii Public Radio show, Kanakapila Sunday, once hosted by Derek Malama, a name that might be familiar to many of you. We decided to reach back into the archives and take some of those amazing shows he did when that show first came on the air, and we're talking a few decades ago, folks, early 21st century, but it's a catalog of Hawaiian music at the beginning of the century, what was happening with music at that point in time, and it is such a special thing to listen to. We did 6 episodes. Check it out. One of those episodes features our guest this hour, the one and only slacky guitarist, Jeff Peterson. Jeff, we have an amazing interview with you and Derek and Amy Hanaili'i. So great to revisit that from all those years ago. Tell us about why you are here today. Why are you here supporting HPR?
3: Yeah, aloha everyone. It's so great to be back here. We're in the Atherton Performing Arts Studio, and I have so many incredible memories and experiences right here in this room. That's where that interview happens. And really, this station is the heart and soul of really a way to get the music out and celebrate music of Hawaii and many new projects that I've done, all the new albums that I've had. I've been here to talk about them. I have so many great memories at Kanakapila Sunday with Derek Malama and appearing on the show, playing music. And that project I did with Amy Hanaili'i years ago was also with Siro Pahinui,
2: right?
3: Dennis Kamakahi, Chino Montero, Sonny Lim.
2: Slack Key Masters,
3: Yeah. It was a dream project of mine, and it was the first project that I produced with many other artists, and they were all my heroes. So it was such an exciting moment. And to be able to celebrate that here, the release of the album and that, you know, coming to fruition and with Amy doing performances from the project here, so meaningful. I have so many great memories, and I think what HPR represents is it's so important for our community to have local voices that can come on air. And we just heard from the governor, and to have his input and to have it broadcast throughout the state. My family lives in Makaua'a on Maui, and they can tune in wherever you are around the state. You can listen.
2: That's a good point. We really do work to speak to all of you, to engage all of you, the whole community across the islands. We share your voices, your stories, your music, your Hawaii. And because we do that, because you appreciate that, we ask you to become a monthly giver. 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
1: And we have some thank yous to say this morning. So many of you have already called in. Speaking of Maui, Nancy from Lahaina is a renewal who joined us. She says, good, honest information. Mahalo, Nancy, for your support. And I believe, Jeff, you have a mahalo as well.
3: Yeah, there's Robert from Makaha. He's a brand new member. Mahalo, Robert, for joining the ohana here and being a part of it.
2: Thank you to everyone who's giving to us this morning. We need more of you to join the party. We know you appreciate the work we do. We know that you understand that the money you give to HPR helps us generate this local programming that we're so excited to bring to you, to uplift your voices, to tell the stories you want to hear.
1: We're going to be taking you back to the conversation and that interview with Governor Josh Green in just a moment. But a reminder that in the meantime, we have this $2,500 dollar for dollar match from Steve and Susan. We have $2,100 left. Let's help us get there by noon. You can call us 888-536-4700. 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
4: You're tuned to The Conversation here on Hawaii Public Radio. Let's get back to our conversation with Governor Josh Green. He spent part of yesterday on Kauai assessing the damage from Hurricane Lowell with the state's Senate president, who was also from Kauai. You know, when we talked with Senate President Ron Kochi, you know, he was grateful for the donations from some of our residents across the state, you know, who are just helping because the need is great right now.
5: Yes, it's amazing. You know, a lot of people have been pitching in. I have to say, Chad Buck is always incredible. He's brought millions of dollars of food and water and ice and supplies. You've got Mark Benioff and Michael Dell, who gave millions of dollars also. And now we're hearing that Mark Zuckerberg is contributing very meaningfully to Kauai. And then thousands of people are spending $10 or $30 or 3 hours of their time. That's equally valuable. It's magical to see thousands of people give a little when they have a little. And then, of course, a handful of people who have been fortunate in life to give a lot of resource. And that's how we do it. You know, we raised over $250 million when we had the Maui wildfire, and it came in handy because some things don't fit exactly with government support. Sometimes you have to be creative. And that's where, like, if you just want to buy some generators really fast, you just can do it. As opposed to, of course, if I have to repair a harbor, of course, that's going to be the state and the federal government. So everything helps. People are wonderful here in our state. They care for each other. That really is our spirit of aloha. But we're going to continue to need help because we're going to continue to have crises. The good news is we've set into motion, and actually it's already going, real structural changes to deal with the next 30 years of climate change and what we have to do. But we can see now this is going to be a big part of government and just a big part of our lives. So I look forward to getting a lot more technology for communications for everyone. That should be automatic. I look forward to having a lot more fire breaks and harbor support. You got to have it. And then there's going to be times when we have to rebuild a school, or we have to have an extra food hub, or a place where people can go and shelter in place that's safer because some of our shelters got flooded. So there's a lot of work, but because people really look out for each other, we're able to do it. And I have to say, I have a relationship with the federal government where they're just saying yes. They have not yet rebuffed me on any of these, you know, these disasters, which is a little bit incredible. And I'm grateful for that. I'm trying to stay out of the political fray on the national level because I know that they value Hawaii and I value the ability to help our people. And so it's nice when I can text the head of FEMA or talk to the director of Homeland Security and just say, look, we really are going to need a major disaster declaration. We have 690 homes on Big Island that were damaged, or we've got 250 homes with major damage on Kauai. And they say, okay, get us the paperwork. We'll talk to the president. I appreciate that. I know that we have some differences in ideology, but when it comes to storms and recovery, it really has got to be all hands on deck and everyone together.
4: And I don't know what you have heard from the military. You know, I know there's a Barking Sands facility there on Kauai. I'm not sure what kind of damage they may have sustained.
5: It hasn't been that bad. You know, the military bases have always been able to harden their own infrastructure a lot better just because that's what they do. The military creates bunkers and they have that bunker mentality. So they've always had extra focus on that. that's really their existence, which is protecting infrastructure and then using it. So they're better off in general, which is why sometimes partnering with them really makes a big difference. You know, I've leaned in a little bit. We had a need for some heavy machinery, and I think you guys are aware that I got the federal government to let us use C-17s to fly that machinery in. It was 144,000 pounds of machinery. And, you know, no one's ever done that before. It cost, that lip, for example, cost $1,177,000 for Lala, but it saved us weeks of people being without power, without water. And at the end of the day, it's going to get reimbursed very likely 3/4 by the feds, 1/4 by us. And I've already had offers to support some of that mission from the philanthropists. So it's just the right thing to do. I don't know what to say. Like, we're all human beings and we're helping each other. And in the case of Hawaii, we really have to help each other a lot because there are storms, there are potential threats. There's just a lot to do, and we're so far away from everybody, even just the time zones that we're away from people. So I start at 3 a.m, so I'm often talking to the East Coast guys at 9 their time, and then they start texting me, you know, when it's 8 a.m. their time and mm-hmm. still 2 hours. I mean, we're in this weird relationship with the universe and the world, but we love it here, so we do our part.
4: Yeah. Well, you know, I know the last time that we chatted, you had mentioned that Mr. Yanai, you know, had made a generous donation, I think with clothing from Uniqlo and that kind of thing. And, you know, just that we aren't sure, you know, what the needs are going to be over the next couple of months, you know, as we're still in hurricane season. But I was heartened to hear from Haima that we have all of our National Guard folks back from D.C.
5: Yes. Yeah, so on the first part, Mr. Yanai is awesome. He owns Uniqlo. So look, having 50,000 articles of clothing, mostly dry fit, is going to be really good for us because it's raining constantly. So I'm happy about that. And he also gave us $1 million, I believe, maybe even more. So that's going to continuously help people who are most vulnerable. We can rent out hotel rooms really quickly, and we're doing that kind of thing. He built us 80 units over on Maui when we had the fire. I mean, that was a very good thing. And we gave him some accelerated access to the land there to do it, but it made a difference. And then the next thing up is going to be, I don't know whether it's going to be another storm or another event that we all have to come together for, but we just have to constantly prepare. I don't even think that we're going to have like a 3 or 6 month period where we don't have these kind of events. We had I think it was some small number, like 27 Guard members over participating in the 250th anniversary of our country. And, you know, I've made it very clear, we're not talking about policing and doing immigration work. That's not why we share these volunteers. The people put up their hands and they ask to go. And, you know, I'm always of the mind, if people want to participate in their country's activities, whether we have different ideologies or not, if a human wants to volunteer for something, we should support that. We should support their civic kind of partnership. But I also thought that it shouldn't go on forever because we have these storms. We had at one point 306 of our National Guardsmen and women in the field doing debris clearance, keeping things safe, doing all kinds of stuff. So it just seemed like the right time that as the summer came to an end, our dear National Guard folks came back. And General Logan was there to welcome them. I did that some with them also because it's special. And they, you know, they make us proud. They really participate and they learn a lot. And every different exercise that our National Guard goes through is ultimately going to pay some kind of dividend. And it looks like they're going to be very active in our recovery profile for the years to come. So the more education they get and the more experience they get, the better they'll be. And we're going to even reach out to the Pacific more as we see disasters there if they need us. So I just love our National Guard, and I'm appreciative of them and the community who stepped in for their neighbors.
4: Yes, I'm glad that our citizen soldiers are back home again. Anything you want to leave our listeners with? Any final thoughts?
5: I would just say, look, these serious storms have wounded us, but we're healing already. The next tropical depression, Norbert, could have some heavy rains associated with it, but it's not nearly as bad. It could cause some flash flooding, so let's be careful because the land is very saturated. Our Ina is very saturated, so we get a lot of runoff quite quickly. And there could be more storms this fall. we had a projection initially of 5 to 13 major tropical depressions or hurricanes. We'll see, but we'll be ready. You know, every time we have one of these events, we're even a little bit more ready the next time, and we're able to recover even faster. But it's because of people's willingness to work together that we get all these things done between the state and the county.
4: All right. Well, Governor, thank you so much for your time this morning.
5: You bet. Thank you. Take care.
4: That was Governor Josh Green, who we talked to early this morning about the latest on the storm damage on Kauai.

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1: 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We have $2,100 left to go by noon. So you got about 30 minutes to really make your dollar double. We're really appreciative to Steve and Susan for what they say, appreciation of factual news, current event perspectives, and music on HPR. I'm Catherine Kluwit-Pachtal joining you this morning from the news department. I'm sitting here with D.W. Gibson and our very special guest, Slack guitarist Jeff Peterson. And D.W., music is a really important part of what we do here on Hawaii Public Radio.
2: Absolutely. Not just on over broadcast, on HPR2, all of those fantastic programs, not just after hours on HPR1 each evening and our jazz programming in the evening as well, but also live performances here in the Atherton. Jeff was talking about memories over the years of performing here in this space. We have such an array of musicians coming to perform here now. It's so exciting, and it's just another reason to give to HPR today, 888-536-4700.
1: And Jeff, you grew up on the slopes of Haleakala. I've been honored here at Hawaii Public Radio to bring a lot of Maui coverage, Maui Nui coverage to the airwaves over the last few years. And you talked about how, you know, thanks to HPR, your family in Makawao can tune in and get the latest.
3: Yeah, I have friends up all over from upcountry to Kihei and all over the island. And that's the great thing about HPR. You can hear it on every island, loud and clear. Way up in the forest of Olinda, even, country.
1: And we've heard, actually, so far today, from 10 folks from Maui. It's always really exciting to hear from our neighbor islands that support across the state that we get. Jeff, talk a little bit about some of your favorite mele from Maui.
3: Yeah, well, actually, on Saturday, I'm going to be performing with Hawaii Symphony Orchestra, and I'm going to be doing two pieces for Maui. It's actually a benefit concert for Lahaina, and it's free for the community at the Royal Lahaina Hotel, and I'll be playing Maui in My Mind.
1: Yes.
3: That song is very special for me because there was a book that was back in the 80s of photographs around the island, and there's a Paniolo section. My father was a cowboy at Haleakala Ranch, and if you look in the book and look for the guy who looked like the Marlboro Man, that was my dad. And also I'll be playing a piece for Kaupo, and Kaupo is one of the more remote parts of Maui. But I used to go there to the ranch, and we go fishing all the time, and this amazing sort of shore fishing you do. It's like extreme fishing. You cast your lines from these cliffs, these rocky cliffs, for Ulua down into the ocean. The song's called Kawai o Kaupo, and it's going to be exciting to perform those pieces with a full orchestra.
1: Yeah, music from Maui, news from Maui. We're so honored to be able to bring you this wide variety of statewide coverage, touching, you know, on, we just heard from Governor Green on storm damage across Hawaii. A lot of that was actually in upcountry Maui. A lot of wind damage up there that we heard about on Hawaii Public Radio. So if that kind of coverage is something that's really important to you, we ask you to join us by calling 888-536-4700.
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1: Absolutely. Mahalo to Ann Akama from Honolulu, who says reliable news, informative, and good music. Thank you so much to the folks who have already given. We are going to head back to the conversation in just a moment, but a reminder first that we have $2,100 left on this match by noon. We would really appreciate it if you would pick up the phone and be part of that. 888-536-4700. Back to the conversation.
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4: This is The Conversation on Hawaii Public Radio. I'm Catherine Cruz. Do you ever have that feeling that your daily responsibilities are piling up so fast that you can't keep up? Well, that's what some students and educators are experiencing as they hit their stride in the second month of the school year. Neighbor island administrators are facing the challenges of educating students in an archipelago, and the chefs who feed our keiki are facing very real constraints when it comes to making an ono lunch. Here is this week's Homeroom Hawaii.
5: Wow, guys, I can't believe we made it to September. The first month of school is done.
6: Mom, tell me what your first letter is.
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8: Aloha, this is Addie Roberts coming from Kao High School. I think one thing that most teachers don't really understand is how fast the work can pile up and how overwhelming it can be for students. I think so far I've done a pretty good job of managing it, and I don't feel stressed out. Although the fact that mid-quarter grades are already here is so crazy to me, the school year has gone by so fast.
9: I think that a challenge that students face is definitely a buildup of work. Because, you know, teachers, you know, they assign one test and they don't think it's that big of a deal. But then when all of my teachers, let's say seven of my teachers, assign tests for the same week, then I have seven tests to study for. And then I have extracurriculars and practices and sports and clubs and service projects that I have to do too. And then it kind of just becomes a little overwhelming.
10: Email me, and this is my email address. I'll tell you that I have, within the morning, I can have close to 50 in my inbox. So
11: today we had a pullout day for student activities coordinators, so I had a substitute teacher for my media classes. And when I came back to my classroom, I read the sub report, and some of my sixth graders were extremely disrespectful. So I had to spend the afternoon after my after school program writing incident logs and, unfortunately, a referral. It's not a good feeling when you have to do behavioral stuff and when kids don't really understand the consequences of being disrespectful to a sub. We need subs. We have to be able to have our professional development and maybe sometimes a sick day. This is Tiffany Edwards Hunt with Kea'au Middle School.
12: I did find out that I have a concussion. Because of this concussion, I can't do a lot of things such as play sports or go to weightlifting or construction class. I get dizzy and my head gets sore, but you know, I push through as much as I can, because though I may be hurt, it doesn't mean I can't do schoolwork. So I still go and I try to do my schoolwork. Also, my Psych 100 class for college has recently started up, so I get to have another great opportunity to do another class in school, which means more homework. But thanks to the concussion, I guess I can catch up on it. I also can't wait for me to finally get cleared off this concussion so I can go back to doing my normal fun things I love to do. This is Eha Adolfo signing off.
13: So I was running for president and I lost.
14: At least you tried, Judah.
15: What about you, Aura?
14: Oh, I didn't get communications officer, so now I'm secretary.
15: Oh, so you won secretary?
14: Yeah.
15: Well, good for you. I like elections, but I was really mad like when I lost.
14: I like elections because we get to know who's our student council members, because like they kind of improve our school. So, oh, one of the projects that we do is our alphabet books, and each of us chose one of them, and it was like W is for wolf, and you learn about that topic. I was doing dogs, Judah was doing soccer,
15: and we love

0: good, and if you want people to enjoy it, you have to add salt, sugar, and fat. Not excessively, but come on. That's where the flavor comes from. So we're limited in our ability to make things as good as we'd like to make them because of those guidelines, and there isn't much we can do about it. So when the kids come home, or when the kids say, oh, you know, school lunch, no good, we're kind of, you know, we're hamstringed by it. Coming to you from Kaba'a Middle School, this is Chet Collins. Aloha.
1: One of the challenges that I have educating students, not only in Hawaii, but more so as being part of the Kanu complex, which is made up of Molokai, Lanai, Hana, and Lahaina, is that there's a lot of travel involved because we have ocean between us. We like to say it connects us, but it is definitely between us. And so last week I had Hawaii Academies, which was on Oahu on Monday. On Tuesday, we visited other schools and looked at their math and learning how to improve math. On Wednesday, I had people fly into my school to take a look at our math. And then on Thursday, I flew to Maui for a training. I think the amount of travel that we have to do as part of Kanu, it takes us away from our schools. So for other people, let's say on Oahu, who have a meeting, they can just drive to the meeting and get back to their school in a couple of hours. For us, a two-hour meeting means that we're away from our school all day. So it does present a significant challenge for us to be present at our school and also participating in important professional development that will improve our school. This is Katina Suarez, principal of Molokai High School, signing off. Ahui ho.
2: Aloha mai kākou. This is Kumuloke Han. Hawaii has two official languages, both English and Olelo Hawaii. I think we need to provide more opportunities for students to learn Olelo Hawaii, even at the elementary level. Correct pronunciation of names of people, places, and things goes a long way in building a pilina or a connection with this place that we live in.
3: Aloha, this is Renee Gilsdorf, librarian at King Kamehameha III Elementary School in Lahaina. I think the most unique thing about education in Hawaii is the history of Hawaii. Obviously, it's an annexed state, and the detriments of colonization are so well known. I've been here 23 years, and in that time, I have really seen an increase in Kaiapuni programs, Hawaiian immersion programs, and both students, teachers, professors becoming fluent in Olelo Hawaii and really incorporating it into their teaching programs. And I just love that.
4: Those were the voices of Homeroom Hawaii. It's a new project with our public schools here at HPR. Producer D.W. Gibson tells us it's also available as a podcast starting today. We'll be back with more of the show right after this break.

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1: 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It is just a fantastic to hear the voices of the future really featured on Hawaii Public Radio and how they impact our future and our news here in Hawaii. We are on day two of our fall membership campaign. We have a match on the table this morning. $2,000 left to go by noon. It's a dollar for dollar match from Steve and Susan. And we would really, really, really love to have you be part of that. 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You can give us a call, 888-536-4700. I'm joined here at the table by D.W. Gibson himself, the producer of Homeroom Hawaii that you just heard from.

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1: It's going well. It's so great to hear those voices on the air. You and I were just talking about how it's so fun to hear kids' voices on the air, right? It's sort of such energy, and it's so alive. And it's so exciting, too, that Homo Hawaii is just part of the growing that we're doing here at Hawaii Public Radio with our offerings in the podcast space. And we were talking earlier about Kanakapila Vintage, a celebration of Kanakapila Sunday in those earlier episodes. And our fantastic guest with us today, Jeff Peterson.
0: Slack key guitarist extraordinaire. Thanks for joining us this morning, Jeff. We were just, you know, talking about some of your favorite programs on Hawaii Public Radio.
2: There are so many. This station is so unique, and it's such a wonderful resource. And really, we're getting closer, I'm noticing, with this match. We only have $1,500 to
1: right.
2: go. We
1: Woo!
2: Have about 10 minutes. We could do this.
1: Please
2: show your support. I love the variety of music. We've mentioned Kanakapila Sunday. I'm so grateful to Derek Malama, and now Kaylee Iloma has done a wonderful job continuing the program. But all types of music, from Gene Schiller's brilliance, his knowledge of classical music, Seth Marco, his knowledge of jazz. I love Sandy Sukiyama's Brazilian experience. There's music from around the world, and it feels like it's from our community locally reaching. It has this global reach, and I've learned so much. I've written music. I've felt the inspiration from this show. For all the years that I've performed in Waikiki, HPR would be my station driving back and forth to work, and let's say the Brazilian show was on, I would just be digging into playing some Brazilian music
0: yeah.
2: as soon as I would start. And so I'm very grateful for what HPR provides to the community.
0: Absolutely. Thanks for sharing that, Jeff. You can be part of that support by calling us 888-536-4700. You can also jump on HawaiiPublicRadio.org. And one of the things that we bring you here at HPR is not only music on the airwaves, but also real face-to-face community experiences. Jeff, you were talking about performing here in the Atherton, and what a rich experience that provides to our community.
2: Yeah, I've performed here for over 25 years, and I remember the very first performance I did here, Derek Malama introduced me, and I was so nervous. I just went straight on before I even had a chance to say anything. But I played classical music, I played original music. It was right around the time of my very first solo album coming out. And just to perform here, it's a beautiful recording studio. To actually have an audience, be able to get in this amazing setting, you feel closer to the station when you get that experience. So I'd highly recommend, if you haven't been to a show here, please come and support the shows here at the Atherton.
0: Yeah, absolutely. 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
4: 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HPR's Kevin Allen spoke with Roy Gal, Outreach Coordinator at the University of Hawaii Institute for Astronomy.
5: Our monthly feature is back with sights to see in the beautiful skies above Hawaii, some exciting discoveries made by astronomers at our very own University of Hawaii, and free public events for the astronomically curious. Roy Gal is an astronomer at the UH Institute for Astronomy and their outreach coordinator. Roy, hello.
6: Hello.
5: How are you doing today?
6: I'm doing good.
5: Do we have any nice celestial sightings coming up?
6: We do, and this one you don't have to stay up late and you don't need any special tools. Later in the month, the moon will be pretty close to Saturn, a beautiful full moon. And if you've got binoculars in a dark site, you can even catch Neptune right between the moon and Saturn.
5: Wow, so you'd have to look pretty hard to find Neptune in between.
6: Neptune's pretty far in faint.
5: You know, my wife always says a thin crescent moon kind of looks like a toenail, and I'll never forget that.
6: I always think of a smiley emoji.
5: And, you know, I've also heard that NASA just launched a new space telescope with a lot of connections to Hawaii, and we always love that. So tell me all about it.
6: All right. So on August 30th, NASA launched the Nancy Grace Roman Space Telescope. Nancy Grace Roman was the first chief scientist at NASA.
5: Oh.
6: We just call this telescope Roman.
5: Sure.
6: For not short. Like the Roman Colosseum. Yeah.
5: Mm-hmm.
6: And it's heading out into the same part of space where the Webb Space Telescope is located. And this telescope has a crazy history. Its mirror is the same size as that of the Hubble Space Telescope.
5: Wow.
6: But it was built for a satellite that was supposed to look down at Earth.
5: A satellite looking down at Earth?
6: A surveillance satellite. But
5: Whoa.
6: It never got built, so the National Reconnaissance Office gifted this hardware to NASA, and NASA had to figure out what to do with it. And with the help of a lot of scientists, they made a plan for a space telescope that would survey the sky as opposed to looking at tiny patches in great detail.
5: That's a much more wholesome use of a telescope, I would like to say, or a satellite. But what does that have to do with us in Hawaii?
6: Okay, there's all kinds of connections. First of all, this has a huge 300 megapixel infrared camera.
5: Wow.
6: And the sensors in that camera is 18 sensors called Hawaii arrays because they were developed right here at the University of Hawaii Institute for Astronomy in Hilo and is part of the legacy of detector arrays that we've developed there and are commercialized by Teledyne. But we didn't just do the tech.
5: Mm-hmm.
6: So when you launch a telescope like this, you have to define the science in advance. One of our astronomers, Dan Huber, co-chaired one of the three panels that decided what the big science goals for this telescope would be, and he works on planets around other stars. And then we have scientists who are going to get some of the first data that comes in from this telescope, including some of our graduate students who had to compete for time with senior astronomers.
5: Oh, they had to compete for time. Is that valuable?
6: That's how it is. It's like 10 times as much time gets asked for as is available. So you've got to be in a really convincing science proposal.
5: Huh.
6: And when you get that, it brings in funding for your research, too. A total of about $1 million is coming to UH in funding for research.
5: Wow, congratulations.
6: Thank you to my colleagues.
5: And so there's two programs kind of involved looking at exploring stars. What's that about?
6: Yeah, so two of the programs look at supernovae or stars that explode, which we're trying to really understand really well because we use them to measure distances across the universe. And then we've got another program that looks at these stars that like mysteriously fade, like they have some kind of big dust clouds around them that we don't understand. And another program looks at galaxies and how they change over cosmic time. So all kinds of great science is going to be coming out of this.
5: Man, that is pretty cool. And I also hear that there's some fun astro events for people like us who can get involved. Tell me all about that.
6: That's right. So every year there's an event called Astronaut Lacey Beach Day. Mm. And on October 18th, we'll be hosting that at the Institute for Astronomy in Manoa. It's the 25th annual Veach Day. It's organized by the Hawaii Space Grant Consortium at UH, and it honors astronaut Charles Lacey Veach, who's originally from Hawaii, and it's got all kinds of hands-on activities and presentations to inspire students to get into science. It's totally free, October 18th. You can look it up online and register, and it's free parking, and come and hang out with us.
5: That sounds great. For a second, I thought you were saying a beach day, but it's a Veach Day.
6: It's a Veach Day in Manoa, which is far from the beach.
5: Far from the beach, as far as you can get. Well, thank you, Roy, so much for sitting down and telling us about all the fun stuff going on in our skies this month.
6: It's my pleasure, and can't wait to be back.
4: That was Roy Gal, Outreach Coordinator at the University of Hawaii's Institute for Astronomy. He was talking with HPR's Kevin Allen. Find out more about upcoming events on our website, hawaiipublicradio.org. Well, that does it for us for today's show, but tomorrow we hope to hear more about the Navy's plans to reopen a water shaft. It's been closed since fuel got into its water system about 5 years ago. Thank you for spending time with us here on The Conversation. I'm Catherine Cruz. Now back to the pitch table with Catherine, DW, and Jeff.
0: learning about the stars, shooting for the stars. That's what we do here at Hawaii Public Radio. We are so excited to let you know that that match that we had on the table earlier has been met, but that doesn't mean that you should stop calling us. We would love to hear from you. Keep that momentum going. Your support means that we can continue airing shows locally produced, like The Conversation, like the music shows that we've been talking about today. Give us a call, 888-536-4700. I'm Catherine Kluwit-Pachtal, joining you here in our fall campaign, and I'm sitting at the table with D.W. Gibson, a fantastic producer of special programming here. We're also joined by Jeff Peterson, Slacky guitarist. Tell us a little bit about the programs that are coming up.
2: So yeah, the Kani Kapila Sunday now is beautifully hosted by Kaylee Iloma, and we're planning a Christmas special. So you can look forward to that in the coming months. I wanted to just express my gratitude for the station. As an artist, I feel that HPR helps me in my voice of my music to reach the community. And as an instrumental kiho'olu artist, it's one of the few places that you'll actually hear my music on the airwaves here in Hawaii, and I am so grateful for that. And I'm always happy to be part of the ohana and the community here. And if you are a supporter of the station, you'll feel that same sort of sense of aloha and being part of this amazing team. So please consider joining.
0: Yeah, absolutely. That community that we create, community of supporters, community of listeners, you can become part of that community by taking the next step to give us a call at 888-536-4700. And DW, you've been producing some shows that we're going to be hearing coming up.
1: Yeah, absolutely. We've got more of Homeroom Hawaii coming in. Of course, we've got next year, we're going to be working on a new batch of Kana Kapila Vintage. We have so many shows to bring out into the archive, so many reasons for you to continue to give, even though we've met that match. Don't forget, we've got that big goal for the week, still about a $400,000 to go on that big goal. So we're working our way there, and you can help us reach it. 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
0: You might be surprised to learn how much a small contribution can accomplish. You know, we're public media. We welcome you to join this community. Perhaps, you know, you've listened for a long time. Perhaps this is your first time. Those first-time donors would love to hear from you. Stations across the state. We have transmitters that reach every corner of Hawaii, and Jeff is going to help us acknowledge those.
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0: woo,
2: KANO Hilo, KAPH Kailua Kona, KIPL Lihue, KJHF Kualapu'u, and that collectively, those are the stations of HPR 1.
1: Now, we don't like to have favorites there, Jeff, with the call signals, but we'll allow you that. We'll allow you that.
7: Cool. All right.
0: And Jeff, thank you so much for joining us this morning. We're so happy to have you be part of the HPR Ohana, such an important part, bringing your mele from Maui to across the state. We have so many people to thank, along with Jeff, for being here with us this morning. We have Sergey from Mililani, who says, I have strong feelings for NPR. Couldn't survive without it. And, you know, your support not only pays for that NPR programming, but also supports local programming here at Hawaii Public Radio. Mahalo to Luther in Hilo, who says, I depend on NPR and HPR as my primary trusted objective and no agenda news station. Great job. 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
1: And we have Kay Sloat in Honolulu. 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She says, I value the independent, competent reporting that HPR and NPR bring to the conversation about local, national, and international events, along with the music and entertainment that further expands the mind. Thank you, Kay.
0: It's been so great to join you this morning on the air. 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
7: From NPR News in Washington, I'm Ryland Barton. The White House dismissed a report today that says the U.S. may have committed war crimes in the Iran war. NPR's Danielle Kurtzleben reports UN-backed human rights experts referenced two strikes, including one on an Iranian school.
8: In a statement, White House spokeswoman Anna Kelly says, quote, "The UN Human Rights Council has accomplished nothing for human rights while spouting unserious nonsense for decades. The only party in this conflict that has committed war crimes is the Iranian regime," end quote. The report said there are, quote, "reasonable grounds to believe that the U.S. committed war crimes, specifically in two strikes, which the report says killed almost 180 people, including children. The U.S. has not taken responsibility for the school strike and has denied the other." The report also accuses Iran of committing crimes against humanity against its own people. Danielle Kurtzleben, NPR News, the White House.
7: Farmers in northern border states are trying to adapt to tariffs on farm equipment from Canada. NPR's Kirk Sigler reports.
9: Lee Dahlman farms in Montana's Golden Triangle, one of the country's top wheat-growing areas. He's been trying to save money on fertilizer by rotating in crops like lentils that naturally inject nitrates into his soil and using new smart tech that selectively drops fertilizer or pesticides from his sprayer.
10: So does tariffs affect me? No. Does it bother me? No. Some things may be made in Canada. Yeah, but as long as you're smart and wise about it, you know, we don't have to buy out of Canada.
9: Still, farmers like Dahlman here say Canada is an important trading partner. And until the retaliatory tariffs hit the other day, communities here had benefited from buying everything from parts, supplies, and groceries over the northern border. Kirk Sigler, NPR News, Dutton, Montana.
7: Homes are collapsing because of erosion exacerbated by sea level rise. NPR's Rebecca Hersher reports a federal program gives many owners no choice but to let their homes fall.
11: The Federal Emergency Management Agency, FEMA, provides flood insurance for houses in the U.S. But those insurance policies do little to help the owners of houses that are threatened by rising seas. Lisa Sherrard is a flood insurance agent in North Carolina.
12: The problem is that the policy won't pay until the house suffers a loss.
11: Even if the house is clearly doomed, owners can't get money from their policy to pay for demolishing it before it falls. FEMA did not respond to questions from NPR about the pollution problems or costs to taxpayers of letting homes fall. A bill that would address the issue is stalled in Congress. Rebecca Hersher, NPR News.
7: President Trump is withdrawing his nomination of former Oklahoma State Trooper Lance Schroyer to lead ICE, so the agency will continue to be without a Senate-confirmed leader. Instead, Trump nominated Schroyer to be Assistant Secretary of Homeland Security. Schroyer is close to the agency's chief, former Oklahoma Republican Senator Mark Wayne Mullen. This is NPR.
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16: 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I'm Juana Summers.
17: And I'm Mary Louise Kelly. There is no such thing as an associate membership in the European Union. This fact did not stop European Commission President Ursula von der Leyen from floating the idea to Canada. And Canada, of course, is not in Europe, but it is locked in a hostile trade war with the U.S., which has also placed tariffs on EU imports. President Trump is threatening more, what he calls very serious tariffs on the EU, if he determines this whole associate membership idea is a, quote, hostile act. Well, here's one line from Canada's Prime Minister, Mark Carney, as he addressed the European Parliament today.
18: I'm not proposing a third bloc in order to become a great power rival only with better manners.
17: Carney did welcome some sort of closer partnership between Canada and Europe. Here to help break that down is Ian Brimmer, founder of Eurasia Group. That's a political consulting firm. Hi, Ian.
19: Hi, how are you?
17: Hi, I'm well, thank you. What's your read on how much of this EU invitation is substance and how much is meant to deliver a message to Donald Trump?
19: Oh, no, it's not meant to deliver a message. It is meant to increase resilience. It's meant to increase predictability. I think there are a lot of countries out there that really worry that rule of law, which the United States used to be the principal country in the world that promoted, is now no longer interested in doing so, and they really need it to persist. And that's why you're seeing the Canadians reach out, not just to the EU, but certainly historically with the EU.
17: You don't see any coded message being delivered here. There's a whole lot of ways to communicate resilience and deeper ties without an invitation to join a trade alliance to which the U.S. is not party.
19: Associate membership was not the Canadian Prime Minister's idea. What he wants is an alliance that is deeper than what he presently has. Mm-hmm. He wants a bloc that other countries can join that would help to allow the Canadians to use the strategic pillars, as they call them, to engage more with other countries that they can have predictable relations with. So, for example, their critical minerals and raw materials, their the energy security that they have in spades, more defense industrialization, technology and research and capital markets, all of those things. They have a very strong relationship with the United States, but one that has suddenly become much more vulnerable to unilateral short-term decisions by President Trump, specifically in the second term. Mm-hmm. So I don't think it's coded at all. I think they're across the political spectrum in Canada. President Trump has unified this country in feeling very vulnerable that their principal ally is no longer a country that they can rely on as much. And that is something that they are trying to address. There's no coding at all.
17: What would the EU get out of an associate membership or whatever we want to call this arrangement?
19: Well, the EU would have another country out there that actually has a lot of resources, a lot of human capital, a lot of political stability that is interested in having more stable long-term relations with them. And, you know, it's this rupture that Mark Carney talks about, it's not just because the United States has gone unilateral and doesn't want to be a global leader the way it has historically. It's also because the world's second largest economy is getting much more powerful, but isn't becoming free market oriented. It isn't becoming democratic. It doesn't support rule of law. It's still a state capitalist authoritarian regime. I'm talking, of course, about China. Mm-hmm. The Europeans are very vulnerable to a China that is hollowing out Europe's industry, so that they want more predictable relations with countries where that doesn't happen.
17: You just raised Mark Carney's now famous quote about a rupture in the world order. That's, of course, from his speech at Davos, Switzerland, earlier this year. Is it a stretch to describe this week the development of maybe some kind of invitation to move closer, cuddle in closer to the EU? Is this the beginnings of what a new world order might look like?
19: No, Mary Louise, there are three ways to respond to a rupture, to what I call a G0 world, where there's no global leadership. One is you can build new institutions that react to the new balance of power. A second is you can reform your existing institutions so that they are more capable of responding to the new demands and challenges. The third is that you can go to war. And over the last couple of years, we've done all three. I think this is an effort and a hope by the Canadian Prime Minister that there can be a little bit more energy and resource into the first two as opposed to the latter.
17: And to quote him again directly, not proposing a third bloc in order to become a great power rival with better manners. It sounded like awkward laughter there was the reception that he got in Europe. Where would a deeper alliance leave the United States?
19: A deeper Canada-EU alliance would leave the United States in perfectly good stead as long as the United States wants to be committed to rule of law and democracy and predictability from one administration to the next. But I do believe, and you can talk to Canadians on the right and the left, that there is permanent damage that has been done to this closest of relationships over the course of the last 2 years of the second Trump administration.
17: Permanent.
19: And
17: you
19: while
17: don't
19: that
17: think
19: relationship
17: any
19: will
17: it.
19: Permanent. It will be reversed. It will be repaired. And I think that any Democrat or Republican that comes in 2029 will work to do that. But it will not come back to what it was. The trust, sometimes you're in a relationship with a spouse, a family member, whoever, and they say something that you cannot unhear.
17: Yeah.
19: And that is what has happened to the Canadians. It will never be what it was, unfortunately.
17: We just have a few seconds left, but what are you watching for next? Australia, New Zealand invited to join the European Union?
19: Well, I mean, the UK certainly post-Brexit is not going to be invited the same way the Canadians were, but Burnham, the new prime minister, would love to find a way to reintegrate. Let's see what he has to say over the next few days.
17: Ian Bremmer, founder and president of Eurasia Group and G0 Media. Thank you, Ian.
19: Mary Louise, always a pleasure.
16: What does the greatest American cross-country skier of all time do for a second act? Jessie Diggins retired from skiing earlier this winter at the top of her sport. Now, at 35, she's charting a new path, literally on a long, grueling trail. Here's Dan Crocker of Minnesota Public Radio.
20: Last weekend, Jessie Diggins traded in her ski boots for running shoes. She competed in a 100-mile race on a remote trail along the rugged shore of Lake Superior in northern Minnesota. People along the course were pumped to learn that Diggins was in the race.
21: Listen, Jessie Diggins is a legend, and people in America should know.
20: Micah Melander drove up from the Twin Cities to support another runner.
21: We want Jessie Diggins in trail running, so also I'm so excited that she's doing this.
20: Jessie Diggins is renowned for her ability to push her body to its limits, to descend deep into what she calls the pain cave. That skill helped her win 4 Olympic medals and 4 overall World Cup titles over her 15-year pro ski career. It was also ideal preparation for her first 100-miler, said race director John Storkamp.
22: There's nobody better at kind of grinding something out, and 100-mile distance is really about grinding, you know.
20: Diggins smiled and chatted through early race checkpoints, but as she approached the finish, 25 hours after she started, she could barely run.
23: It's originally of Afton, Minnesota. Let's hear it for your female Superior 100 champion, Jessie Diggins.
24: It was quite emotional for me. I remember crying, and then very shortly after crossing the finish line, I realized, like, I can't stand anymore.
20: She gave every ounce of energy she had to finishing. But she says she gets a ton of satisfaction out of pushing her body so hard.
24: I treat it like a real gift because in life, we don't get to choose when we are going through something hard. We don't get to choose the moments when we're going to suffer. But in a race, you sign up for that. And that's amazing because then you get to build this resilience and the skill set to get you through hard things in life.
20: This was the third long trail race Diggins ran since retiring from skiing in March. But she doesn't plan to make it a second athletic career. As much as she loved to ski race, she says, it was also her job.
24: And when it is also the way that you pay the bills and literally put food on the table, it does come with a higher level of pressure. And there is something wonderful about knowing, like, hey, if I never sign up for another race again, that's okay. It's not my job anymore. It is literally just for fun.
20: But Diggins isn't just easing into retirement. For all her success, it still came in an obscure sport, and female athletes still generally make a lot less money than men.
24: If I had the equivalent career as an NHL player, I probably wouldn't need to find another job right off the bat. That's just the way that it is.
20: Plus, she's excited for her second career as a public speaker. She talks to audiences about mental health, about grit and teamwork, and yes, the pain cave.
24: I'm nervous every time I go on stage. My heart's going almost like, well, almost exactly like it is on the start line of a race.
20: But she appreciates the challenge and the opportunity. The way she sees it, she gets 45 minutes to give people a piece of her story. And hopefully it motivates them to push themselves across whatever finish line is in their lives. For NPR News, I'm Dan Crocker in Lutzen, Minnesota.
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2: Aloha mai kako. I'm Kaylee Iloma. Each week on Kanikapila Sunday, I share an olelo no eau with the listeners. Let's take a moment to learn an olelo no eau, which is a traditional Hawaiian saying, one of thousands collected by Hawaiian scholar Mary Kuena Pukui between 1910 and 1950. These sayings provide raw source material for anyone who wants to understand traditional Hawaiian culture. Today's olelo no eau is A'a I ka hula, waiho ka hila hila I ka hale. The literal translation is, when one wants to dance the hula, bashfulness should be left at home. In recent years, Hawaiian values have been reintroduced to the people of Hawaii. They reflect a culture of connectedness, working together, and respect for the land. A few that are central are aloha, unconditional love and acceptance, ha'aha'a, humility, kuleana, a combination of responsibility and privilege, laulima, cooperation, many hands working together, lokahi, balance, harmony, ho'omau, perseverance, and there are many more. Hila hila, however, is not a value, but something to be overcome in order to function in the outside world. The word hila hila means shy, bashful, ashamed. Hila hila ole, on the other hand, means shameless, brazen. To strike a balance between these two can be difficult. When one wants to dance the hula, bashfulness should be left behind. The expression, waiho kahila hila I kahale, applies to more than just bashfulness in hula. It's appropriate for any time that we want to present ourselves to the world beyond our private thoughts and activities, while not going overboard. The olelo no eau for today is a'a I ka hula, waiho kahila hila I kahale. When one wants to dance the hula, bashfulness should be left at home. At Hawaii Public Radio, we believe in amplifying the voices and values of Hawaii. If you do too, make your gift today at hawaiipublicradio.org.
3: No hila hila with that, no bashfulness with that. 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We have a goal of $2,000 within the next 40 minutes. We'd love to hear from you if you haven't yet had a chance to jump in on this fall membership campaign. It's a great time to do so right now. I'm Bill Dorman. I work in the news department, and I'm joined by Belinda Lucas, who is in the membership world. And thank you for making time this afternoon.
4: 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And yes, we are looking for more active members. 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
3: That combination of education, entertainment, enjoyment, news, really part of what draws you to Hawaii Public Radio. We know that because we hear from you during these campaigns. We ask you as you make your contributions to tell us what you like about Hawaii Public Radio, things you'd like to see, things you'd like to hear more. And that breadth of programming is something that consistently comes through as something that is appreciated. It's something that we've grown over time thanks to the help of all of you who have contributed financially and the help of so many people, not just staff, but also volunteers. And that includes our all-volunteer board of directors. And we're fortunate this afternoon to be joined by Kathy Matayoshi, who has for 7 years, I looked it up, you were on our board and a powerful force. And you're someone who has experience in the education world as well and in so much that is locally focused.
5: Right. But, you know, it's just been an honor, a privilege, and so much fun to be on the HPR board. And fun because there have been challenges, you know, over the years. Losing federal funding was a very big one. But what's fun is to see a group of committed people come together and not just meet the challenge, but overwhelmingly, overwhelmingly grow what they believe in. This mission-driven radio station committed to the community. It's just been fun to be part of building something so important to the state.
3: And continuing to see that remarkable support of that community, I did scramble back and check a little bit in terms of the growth of the station over the time that you were here. Our budget, when you came on the board, our budget was about $5.5 million. In our latest public filings, it's about $9 million. And that reflects things that we've been able to do in terms of growth of programming and what we do and where we do it solely because of the support of the community. Again, back to your point on community.
5: Exactly. And, you know, that's core to the mission of HPR. And there are organizations that have a mission on the wall. This one has a mission in every action, everything they think and do. It's based on doing what's right for this community. And it's the community responds to that. I mean, when that federal funding disappeared, what did we do? We didn't draw back. No, the staff, the people here, we leaned in to being part of this community. And I think people recognize that. I love knowing that HPR is on every island. We get stories from Maui, the Big Island. We heard about Kau. We heard about Kauai. Communication with their community radio station there. It was fantastic. And that's because of this commitment to the people, to the culture, to this place. And it shows in everything you guys do. So a mahalo to you all as well. And I hope all of you who are listening really understand that Hawaii Public Radio is here because of you and your support. So I hope you'll call in 888-536-4700 and make some progress. We'll make some progress on this $2,000 goal.
3: Kathy Matayoshi talking with us and urging you to call in that 888-536-4700. 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Also, Belinda Lucas, she's a senior donor relations manager here at the station as well. 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
5: And we have some thank yous. And
3: we do.
5: So much appreciate the people who are calling in. Roger Downing from Kalaiva says, I have to stay informed. And when it gets too much, I switch to classical music. And don't we all? HPR
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3: Yes,
5: you're
3: you
5: getting
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5: A choice on what you listen to and supported by the community. That's what it's about.
3: And that combination in, you know, I'm a news guy, but I switch over to classical from time to time, too. Just, oh, give me a break. And again, one of the things that I love about the music here, not just classical, but is the curation that goes into it. Jeff Peterson was just here talking about how how he gets education about music, my goodness, how humbling is that from Hawaii Public Radio? And whether it's Seth Marco's jazz, whether it's listening to Gene Schiller and classical music, it's a world of discovery.
5: It sure is. And that's why this locally curated programs with local hosts make a big difference. I mean, this is where people are sitting in studios thinking about our community and what they want to hear. And what maybe they haven't heard before. Gene just introduced a piece to me when I was with him an hour ago. Oh. I never heard it before. And it was just beautiful. And where else do you get that? Nowhere. Only on HPR.
3: Make room in your life for more serendipity. 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
3: You know, one of the things that in terms of local news, I'll just mention that, it's been a challenging time on the weather front this year, especially since the spring. 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
6: Live from NPR News in Culver City, California, I'm Duane Brown. Republican House Speaker Mike Johnson has adjourned his chamber early so members can go home and campaign ahead of the midterm election in 46 days. Fellow Republican Congressman Thomas Massie criticized the speaker today for leaving unfinished business, including a resolution he introduced to impeach Defense Secretary Pete Hegseth over the war with Iran.
7: We are the majority. We may only be the majority for 6 more weeks. Why would we be canceling days when the country is burning?
6: The early recess also means the House won't vote on legislation affecting military veterans, a measure that's languished for years. Here's House Minority Leader Hakeem Jeffries.
8: They continue to, at best, bury their heads in the sand while Rome is burning. That's a disgrace. And that's why I believe the American people are going to fire them in November.
6: Meanwhile, President Trump's nominee to lead Immigration and Customs Enforcement was former Oklahoma State Trooper Lance Schroyer. But now, White House withdrawing his name and tapping him to be Assistant Secretary of Homeland Security. And NPR's Sergio Martinez Beltran has more.
9: Lance Schroyer's nomination came at a moment of change. He was a close ally of the new Homeland Security Secretary, Mark Wayne Mullen, who has tried to distance himself from controversies preceding him, like the aggressive, sometimes deadly, immigration enforcement operations in Chicago and Minneapolis. But Schroyer has no experience in immigration enforcement. He does have a law enforcement background. Most recently, he served as a major at the Oklahoma Highway Patrol. The last time the Senate confirmed a director for ICE was in 2017 during the Obama administration.
6: You are listening to NPR News.
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10: Good afternoon, and thank you so much for being here. 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Thinking about folks on Kauai, where there's still quite a bit of power outage of 36,000 total customers for Kauai Island Utility Cooperative, 3,345 remain without power after the destruction from Hurricane Lowell. And due to extensive damage from it, all Department of Land and Natural Resource lands on Kauai are remaining closed to the public into the foreseeable future. The public particularly urged to avoid Kokee State Park and Kokee Road. Landscape has what's described as catastrophic and unmitigated hazards, fallen trees all over. DLNR Division of State Parks closed the road into Kokee as part of the total park closure. The Hawaii Department of Transportation also closed Waimea Canyon Road above the lower junction. Meanwhile, the Department of Water has lifted the water conservation notice for the Hanalei Water System service area. Customers in that area may now resume normal water use. However, a water conservation notice remains in effect until further notice for the Anahola, Anini, Haena, Wainiha, and Kilauea water systems. On a positive note, for many people who love animals, Kauai Humane Society was able to get a generator going. They're thanking all kinds of folks, from the Air National Guard to the Hawaiian Humane Society, that came over with staff and support, Mayor Kawakami and his office, and lots of different folks in the county and others who came together to get them their power. They had real serious situation on Kauai, looking after a bunch of animals without their emergency generator had stopped working, but now they are back to having power. Sharing that good message here on HPR.
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0: From NPR News, it's All Things Considered. I'm Mary Louise Kelly.
12: And I'm Juana Summers. The crypto sector just experienced the equivalent of getting crushed in a playoff game. A bill the industry spent tens of millions of dollars promoting suffered a major defeat in the Senate. This was the latest setback in what has been a difficult year for the crypto sector. NPR senior business editor Rafael Nam is here to help us understand. Hey there.
13: Hey, Juana.
12: Rafael, tell us about this bill and what makes it so important.
13: So the bill is known as the Clarity Act, and the crypto sector has been wanting to pass it since last year. And its goal was to create rules to regulate the industry. And I realize that may sound kind of boring, Juana, but think about it. Had it passed, rules covering just about every aspect of crypto would have been officially part of American law for the first time and reshaped the financial system, making crypto as legitimate as stocks and bonds.
12: Wait a minute. So the crypto sector wanted more regulations?
13: I know, yeah. And that may sound surprising. Because when you talk to people in the crypto sector, they always say, oh, we want regulations. We want clear rules of the road. But critics say the crypto sector really just wants their own regulations that go easy on the industry and wanted this Republican Congress to essentially lock favorable rules in. Here's Mark Hayes from Americans for Financial Reform.
14: There's this industry narrative that says this bill was a result of years of work, but I think a lot of that work was done behind closed doors with mostly just friends of the industry.
13: Now, the crypto industry and Republicans insist this has been a transparent process, but in the end, the vote failed.
12: Is that the only reason it failed?
13: No, there was also a lot of opposition from banks and small community banks especially, but the biggest source of friction was President Trump. He has been a big backer of the crypto industry and has been strongly pushing for this bill. The problem here, though, was a dispute over an ethics clause in the bill that was intended to prevent conflicts of interest by federally elected officials. Now, remember, this summer, the president disclosed he and his family had made $1.4 billion dollars from the investments in crypto ventures. And that was a number that many Democrats just could not stomach. And many believed this clause just wasn't strong enough to prevent Trump and White House officials from directly benefiting from the industry. Here's Alex Thornton from the Center for American Progress, a Democratic think tank, and on why the bill didn't go far enough.
15: It basically would have codified, it would have sealed into law loopholes for crypto and the ability of the administration officials who have been involved with crypto to continue profiting off of their crypto investments.
13: Now, Republicans in the White House have defended the ethics clause. Senator Cynthia Lummis from Wyoming said in a statement this week that President Trump agreed to, quote, unprecedented ethics restrictions and said the bill had, quote, some of the toughest ethics restrictions in U.S. history.
16: So, Raphael, what comes next for crypto?
13: So the crypto sector has vowed to try again, but the calendar doesn't work in their favor. Mm. It's looking very unlikely this bill will pass this year, with the midterm elections just around the corner. And who knows, Fana, who will be controlling Congress next year. So, you know, this hasn't been a great year for cryptocurrencies either, with the markets tumbling for most of the year. Bitcoin, for example, is down more than 10%. So this setback at the Senate is another bitter pill for an industry that thought this year will be a game changer, but instead is facing one of the biggest setbacks ever.
16: NPR Senior Business Editor Raphael Nam, thanks so much.
13: Thank you, Anna.
0: The saga of musicians Ed Sheeran and Macklemore continues to spiral. What began with a political statement on stage now involves billionaire sports team owners, musicians quitting a tour, millions of dollars in donations. Let's bring in NPR Music's Isabella Gomez Sarmiento. Hey there.
17: Hi, Mary Louise.
0: For those of us catching up, where do we even start?
17: So you have to go back to September 4th when Macklemore was opening for a show by Ed Sheeran at MetLife Stadium in New Jersey. During his performance, he said part of the reason he wanted to play these shows was to be able to say Free Palestine on stage.
18: I want those words to be loud and clear so that people from Gaza all the way to the occupied West Bank know that we have not forgotten them.
17: He went on to perform a song called Heinz Hall, which was written in tribute to the students at Columbia University who camped out to protest Israel's war in Gaza.
19: Against what our country is funding. Block the barricade until Palestine is free. Block the barricade until Palestine is free. When I was seven, I learned a lesson.
17: Macklemore also referenced conflicts in Lebanon and Sudan, and he railed against ICE, U.S. Immigration and Customs Enforcement.
0: Okay, so Macklemore says all these things. After those performances, he gets kicked off the tour. Did he give a reason why? Did Ed Sheeran give a reason why?
17: So on Monday, Macklemore posted a statement on his social media saying he was off the tour. He was supposed to play several more shows on this U.S. leg of Ed Sheeran's tour. Macklemore wrote that stadium owner Robert Kraft had refused to host him at his venue. Ed Sheeran put out his own statement saying it was the tour's promoter who ultimately decided to remove Macklemore. That promoter, Messina Touring, told NPR that the decision was made because of pressure from the venue owners. Robert Kraft, who owns Gillette Stadium in Boston and multiple sports teams who play there, confirmed to Rolling Stone that he

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2: 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And my best way of saying thanks, samples of these interviews you've enabled me to do for 17 years now at this station. So let's go back to 2012 and the band Death Cab for Cutie, Ben Gibbard, talking story about the deeper meanings of some of their lyrics.
3: Something else that I picked up in another part of the song, this fire grows higher when there's a burning in your heart. And like from that I took, passion is key to bringing animation to your life.
4: Absolutely.
3: Like you've got to have passion in your life to bring the novelty. That was what I just like picked up from the direction of it.
4: That's a very astute kind of take on the lyric. I mean, it's a very simple kind of lyric, and I kind of wanted it to be more of a hook than a really kind of wordy, overtly meaningful kind of line. But yeah, I mean, that is very much the core of the lyric, which is just that one has to kind of feel this kind of passion within themselves, kind of take everything they can out of life.
3: And you meet a lot of folks who've sort of either lost that passion or don't have it, whatever it is. I mean, and I think there is really something to be said for that, because people, whatever their job is, if they just are driven by it, there's a different vibration, I guess you could say, than folks who do not have that.
4: Well, absolutely. And you know, that kind of fire, you know, also can kind of recede and grow with time. You know, I mean, there are times in life when that fire is really is massive, and there's times where it's just kind of flickering and barely staying alive. But, you know, I think the very core of life is that fire is always burning. It's just a matter of at what height and what kind of intensity at a particular moment at a particular time.
3: Yeah, dude, definitely. Life has its valleys, peaks and valleys, phases, no doubt. Through traveling, because the band has taken you around the world, really, have you really picked up any observations about the area you're from, things you've discovered about yourself, or maybe the music that were influenced by growing up there in the Pacific Northwest?
4: Well, you know, I think that growing up in the Northwest certainly has had an effect on me as a person, but I think as I've traveled around the world, what I've taken from the experiences are that, you know, people are basically the same everywhere. And every city that we go to, you know, has variations on the same thing. And every place one might go has the seasons of good weather and bad weather. I mean, maybe not so much Hawaii or, you know, San Diego or something. But certainly, it really comes down to, in my opinion, the quality of life is really determined by the people that you surround yourself with. And I could call anywhere home as long as I felt I was surrounded by people that I really cared about.
2: 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I'm Dave Lawrence.
5: Ben Gibbard, Dave Lawrence, talking about passion and fire, lots of passion around HPR. 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Bill Dorman with you, along with Belinda Lucas, and we are with Kathy Mateoshi as well, and we are working on a goal, $1,400 to go by the top of this hour for to reach our goal. 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I mentioned that Belinda is here, and she is the Senior Donor Relations Manager, and that means that you deal with folks who give it at a generous level of $100 or more a month, Cornerstone Society.
6: That's right, Bill. I have such a privilege to be able to, you know, build relationships with people that are deeply passionate about what HPR does, and also people that have gone to a point in their lives where they can give back to the community and they can give generously and are aware that these things do not come for free as much as they're accessible to all, but it takes funding and support to be able to make it happen. So I find great privilege to be, yes, the Cornerstone Society, a donor relations manager. I invite anybody out there who has the means and has the funds and has the heart and believes in the work that we do to support us. You know that we lost federal funding last year, and now we have to make up $500,000 every single year from this point on. So yes, if there's some unicorn folks out there that want to contribute and make a lasting impact, please contact me, Belinda Lucas, Donor Relations Manager, or you can just call one of our volunteers and do it there at 888-536-4700.
5: And Cassie Mateoshi, longtime board member, 7 years plus, and we're drawn into, you were drawn into the Cornerstone Society as well.
7: Yes, and actually I have to tell you, even before that, many years ago, I was one of probably many of the people out there listening and always intending, always intending to make the call. And I didn't for a long time. And finally made it. And there I was giving, you know, I forgot how much. And then one day Val just calls and says, hey, how about if you just gave this much more? You know, and that's what I would say to other people. Hey, look at what you're giving. Can you give a little more? When you listen to the radio and you think, wow, this is so terrific, maybe think about upping that monthly donation just a little bit. Because that's what it starts to be. It starts to be this belief that you're part of something. And now, as Belinda said, I got a little more. I can give a little more. And that's really what happened. And I'm delighted. I'm delighted to be able to support Hawaii Public Radio.
5: That's a crucial point as well for people who maybe have not yet gotten to the point of contributing financially to the station at all. What you talked about of like making that leap, making that transition. I've been intending to do this. Now it's a great opportunity to do so, to perhaps go online at hawaiipublicradio.org or give a call to 888-536-4700.
7: And now you've got so many ways to do it. I mean,
5: yes.
7: You can be online, you can do the mobile app, you can call, you know, back in the day, we didn't have the mobile app. I just want to say it's been a while. And, you know, it just raises a whole bunch of things for me about how HPR has expanded the way it reaches out to people, not just to ask you for money, but podcasts, the online presence, the newsletters. If you haven't signed up for the newsletter, people out there, you really, really should. I mean, there's just so much that HPR is doing to communicate with our community.
5: And wanting to open that the other way as well, to hear from you, from our listeners, from our members, from our readers, from all of our audience on various platforms, very important.
7: And you know, I don't think people realize that when we lost federal funding, HPR did not have to continue its community advisory board.
5: Right.
7: We chose to.
5: Yes.
7: Because that was a way to really have the views of community and some time to really explore what they are feeling and wanting from their public radio station. And I think that's a real sign of the kind of action that HPR takes to continually involve community. It's so important.
5: Community voices just generally are such a key part. They're such a key part of our programming. They're a key part of our mind frame and our approach in terms of what we bring, what we hear from. And as we're talking, we're seeing some of the numbers go down, actually, on the 1,100 to go now on that. And Belinda, I know that you spend a lot of time talking with folks in the community as well.
6: Yes, we recently visited our donors out in Maui and had a nice, presentation and shared some updates with our Cornerstone Society, a portion of our cohort out there. And we try to make that an annual activity so we can connect in person and thank the folks out there and everywhere that are supporting us at a very, very deep level. So yes, and I would like to take a minute to continue on that thank you sentiment and want to thank Julia and Mark Dunn of Hilo. They said, I resent government trying to shut down any type of news operation just because they don't like what is said about them. And so our Cornerstone Society has sentiments of protection. They want to make sure that democracy stays alive. They want to make sure that factual information continues to be in our community. So take a moment today and support these very important topics. Call 888-536-4700.
5: And by the way, you don't have to give it the level of Cornerstone Society as well. We welcome donations at all levels. $15 a month is a popular level to start at for a lot of folks. And Kathy, to your point previously about that sort of being on the edge, oh, they're doing one of those campaigns, I really should do that. I listen to Hawaii Public Radio a lot. Oh, maybe it's time to support. Great time now.
7: Exactly. And, you know, I mean, if you're listening, you should be part of the Ohana. Mm. That's just it. And there is something about being a member of public radio. You really feel like you're part owner, you know.
5: And it's true.
7: And it makes a difference.
5: It does. And it's a reminder of what you're listening to right now and what so many of you are supporting. KHPR Honolulu, KKUA Wailuku, KANO Hilo, KHPH Kailua Kona, KIPL Lihue, and KJHF Koala Pu'u, with translators K203EL Haleiwa and K235CNY Mea, collectively the stations of HPR 1. We're down to $650 to go to reach our goal for this hour. Little movement, Belinda.
6: That is wonderful. Thank you so much to everybody that's been calling in and donating. We really, really appreciate you. And obviously, we can't do this work without you. I want to thank Mickey Hope of Honolulu, Lindsay Combs of Honolulu, Cameron Brown of Honolulu, and so many other folks that are taking the time and investing in their community, their own local voices, stories being told by you, for you. And we're just so grateful. So continue to give us a call, 888-536-4700. Oh, Bill, it looks like we have some movement on that goal.
5: We do. We're moving down on that. I wanted to toss out a quick thank you to Philip Bove in Kailua. Local stories and discussions, always interesting, sometimes urgent, critically important. Also like and need the stories and shows that are uplifting, educational, inspiring, and heartwarming.
6: Beautiful.
5: Mahalo and mahalo, Kathy.
7: And by the way, I have a quick thank you for Richard Doe, who happens to be from New Mexico.
5: Oh, nice.
7: Yes, and he supports several public stations, but he supports Hawaii Public Radio.
5: That's a grand reach, and it's as Philip says, I need all of it. Thank you, mahalo, and we appreciate that. We appreciate your support. We're going to be taking you in just a bit less than a minute to actually news from the BBC, and we're going to be followed by The World. And just a reminder that HawaiiPublicRadio.org is a way to contribute. You can give by way of the HPR mobile app, or you can call us at 888-536-4700. We are in the midst of taking you back in just a minute. Thank you, Kathy. Oh, thank you to Foodland, by the way, for lunch. Foodland Farms, I believe, doing the honors today. And just to let you know as well that we have met the goal. Thank you so much.
6: Thank you, everybody.
5: We are off to the world. News from BBC and mahalo.
8: BBC News with Chris Barrow. The Office of the Archbishop of Canterbury has withdrawn an award that the spiritual leader of the Anglican Church gave to a Pakistani Muslim cleric. It follows a backlash over revelations that the cleric had previously praised the Al-Qaeda leader Osama bin Laden. Our religion editor Ali McBull reports.
9: At Lambeth Palace last Friday, which happened to be the 25th anniversary of the 9/11 attacks, Archbishop Sarah Mullally gave Hafiz Ashrafi an award for reconciliation and interfaith cooperation. But it subsequently emerged that in 2007, Imam Ashrafi, an Islamic scholar from Pakistan, praised the architect of the 9/11 attacks, Osama bin Laden, as someone who, in his words, fought for Islam against the Russians, Americans, and British. It was reported at the time he also bestowed on bin Laden the title of Sword of God.
8: The State Department says it gives no credibility to a UN report alleging that the US military may have committed war crimes in the initial stages of its war on Iran. A fact-finding mission said the deadly missile strikes on a school in Minab and a sports complex in Lamerd were indiscriminate attacks. The report also alleged the Iranian authorities committed crimes against humanity during anti-government protests in January. Here's Tom Bateman.
10: This was a very lengthy part of this fact-finding report about late last year into the new year. Remember the huge uprising protests in Iran. The report says that the Iranians carried out unlawful killings, enforced disappearances, torture as they brutally cracked down on these. They say the official finding of 3,000 dead, the actual death toll is likely to be far, far higher, and say this was a systematic attack. They say that at least 220 children were killed, some of those as young as 2 years old.
8: Officials in northwest Nigeria say more than 30 suspected illegal miners have died while in custody in what they describe as an apparent disease outbreak. Some local voices describe the deaths as highly suspicious. David Bamford reports.
11: The Nigerian Civil Defence Corps say the teenage suspects were rounded up on Tuesday near Borgu in Niger State, an area where artisanal miners dig in search of gold dust. But by Thursday, they were dead. The officials say they may have been victims of a diphtheria outbreak. Their bodies have been taken to the general hospital in nearby Minna for examination. Relatives dispute the official version, claiming the boys were deliberately killed.
8: Voting has begun in Russia's Far East in the country's first parliamentary election since it launched its full-scale invasion of Ukraine. President Putin's party is all but guaranteed to win, and in the absence of open debate and with protests banned, the Kremlin will use the vote to gauge public support for the conflict. This is the latest world news from the BBC. The head of NATO has told the BBC that recent Russian military activity in western Ukraine shows that President Putin is becoming increasingly desperate because he knows he can't win the war. Asked about the possibility of Russia attacking a NATO member, Mark Rutter said people should not be naive about what Mr. Putin might do. The United States has approved the potential sale of 48 F-35 advanced stealth fighter planes to Saudi Arabia. With associated hardware, the bill is estimated to be around $24 billion, but could face opposition in Congress. Saudi Arabia has pushed for the warplanes to modernize its air force in the face of regional threats, notably from Iran. The sale signals a policy shift from Washington, which has ensured Israel has a qualitative equipment edge over regional rivals. As the United States grapples with its worst measles outbreak in three decades, the Health Secretary Robert F. Kennedy Jr. has told opponents of childhood vaccines they had a friend in the White House. He was addressing the Children's Health Defense, a vaccine skeptic group he helped found before entering government. Helena Humphrey reports from Washington.
12: Robert F. Kennedy Jr. used his address to update audience members on actions he has taken under his Make America Healthy Again platform. He repeated that President Trump had tasked him with investigating whether childhood vaccines could be contributing to chronic illnesses and autism, despite science backed by federal agencies contradicting such claims.
8: The media regulator in Guinea has banned the French media outlet France 24 after its news presenter described the country's leader as a putschist president. An official said the comment undermined the dignity of President Mamadi Doumbouya and failed to take into account his election last year. France 24 said its presenter's phrasing was an error and has apologised. And that's the latest BBC News.
13: This is The World. I'm Carolyn Beeler.
14: And I'm Marco Werman. It is good to be with you today. Canada's Prime Minister Mark Carney said today that closer ties with the European Union would benefit both his nation and the trading bloc across the Atlantic.
15: Where our strengths differ, they complement. Where they overlap, they create scale. We should build on each other's strengths deliberately, systematically, and rapidly.
14: Carney spoke to the European Parliament the day after the EU president invited Canada to become an associate member of the bloc.
13: Earlier today, I spoke with Canadian political scientist Amy Verdun. She told me associate membership would be something new.
16: What I think has been transpiring in the past couple of days is that this term has been thrown around, but its exact meaning we do not know.
13: Mm. Despite the uncertainty, the announcement could reshape global alliances. Verdun notes that Carney laid out far-reaching ambitions for closer ties, including deeper integration across Arctic security, artificial intelligence, and energy.
16: Canada is traditionally also an exporter of gas and oil. And in that area, Europe is also looking to find further connections with countries such as Canada to acquire those resources.
13: He also mentioned opportunities for Canadians to live and work in Europe without the current visa process, which sounds like it could be a big deal for lots of people. Is that your assessment too?
16: Yeah, they spoke about that. So he mentioned the European Union's Erasmus Plus program, which is a well-known program that gives students in the European Union the opportunity to study in another country. So my sense is that's one of the interests that Canada has on that score.
13: Is it fair to read this in, at least in part, in response to, you know, Canada's relations with the U.S. and how Prime Minister Mark Carney is trying to deal with these ongoing trade wars and volatility with the Trump White House?
16: Yeah, in my view, Canada has already for decades been trying to find a way to move people in Canada to think beyond the most important relationship that Canada has, which is obviously with the United States. But it takes a lot of brain power to kind of move people in that direction. And so I think this has been a long time coming, and this is an attempt to kind of diversify what Canada is doing economically and to get closer ties with Europe.
13: So would it be fair to say that the trade challenges with the U.S. right now are basically helping the Canadian government supercharge an effort that they've been trying to get off the ground for a while?
16: Yeah, I think that's a fair way to characterize what we're seeing. I think on the European Union side, there's a similar concern with how recent events have led to a change in the global order, the importance of the rule of law, and many of the institutions that were built after the Second World War.
13: Yeah, I was going to ask you, what is in this for the EU? Why are they keen to have this tighter relationship with Canada?
16: Yeah, so partly it's, as I mentioned, this sort of like-minded party. There are some specific self-interests, if you like. So I mentioned already the minerals, the interest in maintaining a good relationship with a partner who's in the Arctic. And there, of course, is the issue of Ukraine. So Canada has the largest Ukrainian diaspora outside of Ukraine in proportion. So they are interested in helping out with those endeavors as well.
13: Is there a defense component to all of this?
16: Yes, there is. So the EU needs to find partners who are willing to help them to deal with, for instance, Ukraine, but also increasingly a more haphazard stance of the United States towards, for instance, NATO, the North Atlantic Treaty Organization. The European Union has for the longest time been heavily reliant on NATO for security and defense. And so there's also talk of getting a closer alliance in that domain that could respond in case of an attack on one of the EU members, and then to see if there could be a strategic response from this closer knit community.
13: Is that what this Arctic border, the significance of the Arctic border that you were talking about earlier?
16: Yeah, the Arctic could be defense related. It's also climate change. It's also economic interests, because if it opens up, then the question is who owns the waterways. So there's multiple things going on in the Arctic. But it's also a question of what's happening between Russia and European Union countries, because we've recently had like drone attacks or possible threats to the actual territories of European Union countries. And so recently there's been the use of Article 4 of NATO to see if countries could help one another. So Article 5 is if attack on one is an attack on all, but Article 4 is more to help one another and to get an immediate attention from everybody to see what might be the next step. And so that particular dynamic could be used if one has a closer group of people wanting to work together. So getting a closer or smaller NATO-like organization, not to replace NATO, but to collaborate maybe more closely with like-minded countries.
13: We've been talking about the benefits, but in any trade deal, and this sounds like it might be more than a trade deal, there are also drawbacks for specific sectors. Do you see any of those on the horizon?
16: So I noticed that one of the things that Prime Minister Carney said in his speech today is non-agricultural goods, right? So my sense is that Canada is not interested in sharing the market for agriculture. So that's an area where I think he's holding off. And I think in the European Union context, if the deal will include students moving back and forth, it's important within the European Union context to see that that doesn't come at the expense of a rise in populism and worries around migrants.
13: How seriously should we be taking all of this talk, in your opinion? Like, are things likely to substantially change between the EU and Canada?
16: I think it depends a bit on whether they can trade off these concerns that might be domestic or in the EU case at the level of the member state and the benefits that are widely held and understood what they might be, and to make sure that there's a net positive and that everybody is happy with those developments. And so, yeah, that would be part of what needs to happen next for this to materialize.
13: Amy Verdun is a professor of political science at the University of Victoria.

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3: Live from NPR News in Washington, I'm Ryland Barton. A government watchdog agency estimates the Trump administration spent nearly $7 billion paying federal workers to quit their jobs last year. As NPR's Andrea Hsu reports, the move was part of a broad effort to slash the government.
4: The Government Accountability Office found spending on administrative leave soared last year, mostly due to the Trump administration's deferred resignation program. In early 2025, nearly all federal workers were given the option to quit their jobs in exchange for pay and benefits through at least September. The GAO estimates some 144,000 federal workers accepted the offer. The Trump administration estimated the workforce reductions would save the government $20 billion a year, far more than they spent on the buyout program. Critics of the administration say the mass exodus of talent has hobbled many agencies, making them less efficient than before. Andrea Hsu, NPR News.
3: Health Secretary Robert F. Kennedy Jr. returned to the anti-vaccine organization he founded to give a keynote address today. NPR's Sydney Lupkin reports.
5: Kennedy spoke at the Children's Health Defense Conference for more than an hour. In his speech, he pointed out a rise in autism and other chronic conditions, but he was careful about not saying vaccines caused those conditions. Instead, Kennedy repeatedly said he wanted to search for answers from his position at the helm.